All right. We get this part of the evening, and the band has had a few drinks as well as the audience. Start to slur your speech a little bit. Blend that. We call this slobber chops.

0: Big hand for young John. First time up here tonight. It's a fine hand for this young man. Yeah. There you go, man. Make y'all feel old, right?
1: Those subtle occasions they were called butter off the duck.

Okay, gang, stick around. We got more stuff coming right up here. So,

0: Well, that was a dirty trick.
1: Ray, one, two, one.

0: Ty Johnson, who is Joe Fossey on trap set here? I'm Bull on saxophone here. Les Nutter on keyboards, Frank Cook on bass. Stick around, we got more stuff.
1: Stuff. Stuff. We like stuff. More stuff.
2: It's actually

0: right. You got Ian here from the South Side. It's a real great guy. That's the evil twin. This is the good one. Since I met these guys, it's always fascinated me.
1: Yeah, I'll take it easy. Yeah, I'll go ahead and just like that.

Young Days of Fellowship, anyways. She got a CD for sale, only $29.95.

0: Spiceout Harp here tonight with us. Thank Laura. But your friend Ray from England was just met. I think he left there. Al, where's my young man?
1: Bobby.
0: Where's Frank? The Fosse here. Frank Cucanella. The original. Cardi Allen, Hot Dog Mangler.

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We saw Butter Off the Duck.

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I wanted to drop

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It's I used to call it European Folk Ale with a good friend of ours renamed it, Let Me Tell You Again.

0: All right, stick around. We got
1: Right there. Get it going, man.

0: But I just think this was a great evening, and I really have enjoyed it. Arnold, it's great seeing you again.
1: It's great to be alive, baby.
0: It's always great to be alive. And, you know, what time do we have to go to the story here? Do you have any more business? Do you want to take a call or two or what?
2: Yeah, well, I think we'll take a call or two, unless you're exhausted.
0: Oh, no. If people are out there still, hanging in.
2: They're there. Yeah.
1: I can see the telephone panel from here, Shep, and it's all like somebody's front lawn at Christmas.
3: Let's take a few more calls.
0: Let's see what's going on out there.
3: Okay. Good morning. You're live on WMCA.
4: Oh, good morning. Mr. Shepard?
0: Yes, I'm here.
4: I unfortunately have missed most of the program, but what I've heard of it has been very enjoyable. I'd like to get the name of the book that has that story.
0: That's from a novel. It's called In God We Trust, All Others Pay Cash.
4: God We Trust, right.
0: And I just was over to the Doubleday store on 5th Avenue here near 57th Street, and I see they have some copies there. It's the Dolphin edition.
3: Paperback by Dolphin. Okay, thank you very much. Good morning. You're live on WMCA. Hello?
5: Hi, Candy.
3: Yeah?
5: I did call to speak to Gene Shepard, but may I identify myself? I called you last week.
3: I'm not interested there. Gene Shepard is here.
5: Okay.
3: Go right ahead.
5: I'm calling Gene from a hospital in New Jersey.
3: Uh-huh.
5: I've been awake since 2:30 this morning, and I enjoyed your story of the lady with the leg. I'm telling you, I guess it was touching in a way, but I've been lying in a private room here by myself and laughed through that whole story.
3: Great.
5: It's been the best thing that's happened to me all week.
0: Thank you. I'm really pleased. That's what makes telling a story fun, you know, when somebody's really digging it.
3: Thank you very much, and I hope you get out soon. Call us again. Good morning. You're live on WMCA.
6: Hello, Candy.
3: Yes.
6: This is Bob from Brooklyn.
3: Yes, Bob. Go ahead.
6: Hello, Shep.
0: Yeah.
6: Yeah, I just wanted to let you know, I wanted to ask you about, I still have your old recording, Gene Shepard, Another Foible.
0: Yeah.
6: I'm wondering if you've put out anything new lately.
0: The recording business, as far as comics is concerned, yes, I have a new record, in fact. Just came out about 3 or 4 weeks ago on Folkways Records.
6: Yeah.
0: You heard of Folkways?
6: Yeah.
0: It's called Gene Shepard Reads Robert Service.
7: Ladies, right?
6: Yeah, and can I make one comment?
0: Yes.
6: Yeah, just talking to you has been my biggest thrill since shaking the hand of Bobby Kennedy.
0: Bobby Kennedy, now there was a man. Where did you see him?
6: In Brooklyn at a Jewish meeting.
0: I see. Well, you know, I'll never forget Bobby Kennedy one night. It was a hot summer night, and I was down at Sheridan Square in the Village. I live in the Village.
6: Mm-hmm.
0: And it was about 2 in the morning when all of a sudden I see this car stop and this guy climb out on the hood of the car. And about 5 people started to drift over to see what was going on. And he was talking to people. It was Bobby Kennedy.
6: Oh, yeah?
0: At 2 in the morning in Sheridan Square in the Village.
6: Wow.
0: Fascinating guy.
6: Yeah.
3: Okay.
0: Thanks for calling.
2: Remember that?
6: Bye-bye.
2: Bye-bye. Show we did for NBC?
0: Yes.
2: I understand somebody said that they may dig it out again and replay it.
0: Show that we did on the Mystique of New York?
2: The Village, and you did The Village, and I did...
0: Midtown. Craig Claiborne was involved.
2: That's right.
0: Yeah, it was a great show.
2: Yeah.
0: The Mystique of New York.
2: Yeah.
3: Good morning. You're live on WMCA.
8: Hello, Shepard?
0: Yes, I'm here.
8: Yeah, this is WB2QHL, and I just wanted to say thanks, because from listening to your program, I got started in ham radio.
3: Okay.
0: You may curse me, when you start to look at what you put into it after a while, but thanks for calling. What band do you work?
8: I work 40 side band a lot.
0: I'm on 40 occasionally. I work a lot of 20 CW. 20
8: CW, maybe I'll get you on the air sometime.
0: Okay, hang in, man.
8: Okay.
0: 73s.
3: Thank you. Good morning.
9: Good morning, Gene. Just first of all, I'd like to say that you're one of the very few people that my kids can pick up the book and read and... at 11 and 13, and, you know, it's very good reading for everyone. But what I wanted to say was you did a marvelous series on public service television.
0: Mm-hmm.
9: Do you have anything, you do any more of those? Those are so beautiful.
0: Well, I thank you for talking about those. You may not know it to look at those shows, but those were very expensive. The series of 13 shows came to roughly $1 million to produce. That's a lot of cabbage.
3: Sure is.
0: And because they were very, very highly produced and highly subtly...
2: They got three plays so far.
0: Yeah, they've played them three times. But in this day and age, they were done in the early 70s. They simply don't have that kind of money anymore on PBS. However, I have just finished a movie for PBS, which is a full-length movie, and it was backed by a grant through PBS, and it will be seen in October on Channel 13 here in New York, but around the country. And the title is The Phantom of the Open Heart, and I think you'll enjoy it.
3: All right, madam. Thank you very much for calling. Good morning. You're live in WMCA.
10: Hello, this is Kathy in Manhattan.
3: Yes,
0: hi,
3: sir.
0: Kathy.
10: I wonder if Gene Shepard would talk a little bit about Conway Twitty. And also, my husband would like to hear...
0: Conway Twitty?
10: About Calumet City.
0: Well, he never talks about me.
10: Conway Twitty?
0: No.
10: Well, I know. He probably whistles.
0: Yeah, he whistles. Okay.
10: What kind of guinea pig is he?
0: What's that?
10: What kind of guinea pig is he?
0: Oh, Conway, of course. Oh, well, he's an Angora.
10: Yeah, a Peruvian.
0: Yeah, Peruvian, a very mean one.
10: Oh, no.
0: He weighs over 300 pounds now. And he attacks German shepherds.
10: Also, my husband wanted to know about Calumet City. He spent many a night there, he said.
0: Well, if he did, I'd suspect my husband. Keep an eye on him.
3: Thank you. Good morning. You're live on
0: the
3: WMCA.
0: The cesspool of the world. Yes.
11: Brooklyn?
3: Yes, go ahead.
11: And I grew up on Knee High, and it's not so gassy. It was very amusing, let me tell you. And I'd like to comment on, I happen to be a Vietnam veteran, and I would like to thank you and John, Long John, for the many nights that I've been had sleepless nights and just turning into your show that helped me through the night.
0: John does a great show.
2: Thank you very much, sir. It's very kind of you to call.
0: You know, I'm going to say something personal. I've known a lot of guys in this business, but I have not known, I don't think anybody as quite professional and consistent as John. John is a consistent performer.
11: He turned me on to the
2: thank
11: business.
2: Very much.
11: One that got me started and interested in the whole idea.
0: I'm going to tell you, there's more interesting stuff on radio in 1 week than you'll find in 6 months on TV.
11: Oh, and that comment about television that you made, it is the true fact. I mean, radio is my imagination. Television, I just can't sit there and watch it. It hurts me because being a veteran, like you talked about violence, I've seen it.
0: Oh, yeah.
11: You know what I mean? I've seen what it does, and it's true. People do things and don't realize what they've done themselves.
0: And then they suddenly see all that blood, and then, wow. You know, I think the most one thing I might say, since we're talking about that, and I'm delighted you called about that violence, I think the most imagination today is seen on the commercials. For example, I love that Purina Dog Chow commercial where that little covered wagon goes across the kitchen floor.
2: Isn't that great?
0: I'll tell you, and that dog runs over and looks at it, and he jumps up to the TV set. And I like the one where the guy is surrounded by... it looks like an alien army has surrounded him, and he's shooting cannons off. Have you seen that one?
11: Yes.
0: It's a great commercial.
2: What I do like is the cat that
3: does the little dance
2: back, that does the little dance.
3: Does the cha-cha-cha.
2: Yeah.
11: One thing could happen is that the idea, you talked about like something like $1 million for the series that you put together.
0: Yeah.
11: I'm saying in terms of public education, my whole dream is I learn English through music, and I learn to put things together in live television. And I found it to be a lot more music. And I'm saying for PBS, that should be just so much more money challenged into that direction about educating people, because if parents can get involved and television work more in that direction, it would help the school system out tremendously.
0: Oh, I agree with you there. I think if we would channel a lot of money into PBS, I think it would help the educational system. Mm-hmm. You're right. You're right, man. So hang loose.
3: Thank you, and good luck to you. Good morning.
0: I like
3: morning.
0: That guy.
3: Yeah, he's
0: yeah,
3: nice.
0: He's
3: with it. Hey, we have a bad line there. Good morning. You're live on WMCA.
12: Good morning. Dr. Shep?
0: Yeah, I'm here.
12: Yeah, hi. I was curious about your talking a little bit earlier about ham radio.
0: And no, I wasn't, but okay,
12: well,
0: go ahead.
12: No, I just tuned in about 15 or 20 minutes ago, and I heard a gentleman call in.
0: What's your question?
3: Point?
12: Well, it's what the attraction is working CW or code versus radio, you know, versus talk.
0: Well, it's the same thing. You can fish with hand grenades, or you can fish with hand-tied flies. And you wouldn't understand. It's like jazz. If you don't understand CW, you'll never understand it. So you go back to CB, okay?
3: Great answer. All right, our number, 489-1155.
0: Well, some are talented and the rest are just walking around marks. Yeah. Yeah?
13: Dude, it was a real pleasure listening to you tonight. It was a wonderful show. I've read all your books and everything, and I tape record all your programs.
0: Good Lord. You must have 20 million miles of tape.
13: I do. I really do. I have going back a couple of 3 years, I guess. Almost a big program.
0: Yeah.
13: When are you going to go back to Carnegie Hall again?
0: Well, Carnegie Hall has kind of priced itself out of the market, Arnold. You know, we were the producer of my Carnegie Hall shows is sitting here right with us, Miss Lee Brown. And Lee produced all three of those shows there. And Carnegie Hall today, you have to literally fill the house and charge $20 a seat to break even. It's about $5,000 a night just to rent the house. And it's just almost impossible. They priced themselves right out of the market. What's that? It's not really the hall. It's the unions and all kinds of things. And so in spite of the fact we would like to do another Carnegie... were you ever at one of the shows in Carnegie Hall?
13: Every one.
0: Well, they've been filled, you know. They were total sellouts. But it got to the point where economically we couldn't do it.
14: I don't want a $20 ticket.
0: In other words, you have to charge so much to keep to let people in to break even that it just doesn't seem to be any longer feasible. That's why most when these rock shows play, they'll play Madison Square Garden, you see, and they can get 18,000, 20,000 people, and then charge them $25 a shot.
13: Yeah.
14: So I bet you could fill it.
0: Well, yeah, but we'll see, you know. Thank you anyway for calling.
3: Thank you. Good morning. You're live on WMCA.
15: Okay. Hey, Mr. Shepard.
0: Yeah, hi.
15: Hello, Mr. Shepard. I wish you would preserve more of your stories for posterity. You said you only had a few records. But...
0: Oh, well, most of my stories are in on the printed page, not on records.
15: Uh-huh.
0: And none of my stories are on record.
15: Oh, I see. You had said somebody had called in, and you said you.
0: Well, these are the records that I've made are more or less comedy records, but they're different from extended stories.
15: Uh-huh. Well, in the same vein, I know there's probably more money in films than on radio, but I really can't see how your stories could. Translate onto...
0: Well, you come and watch it. It has nothing to do with money, friend.
3: Okay.
0: It has to do with an artistic vision and idea.
3: All right. Thank you very much for calling. Good morning. You're live on WMCA.
13: Yeah, good morning. I'd like to ask David Whitaker and Shepard a question. If Dr. DeBakey formed an operation in the steel mill, would that be open-heart surgery?
0: That was beautiful. Yes, that was true. That's what Dr. DeBakey did do. And you're obviously a man who keeps up with medicine. Very good.
3: Good morning. You're live on WMCA.
16: Hello, this is Jim from Queens.
3: Young Jim.
16: And I'd like to ask Chip a question.
3: Go ahead.
16: Let me say...
3: it's a good one.
16: What did you major in college?
0: Fooling around.
16: No, really?
0: I'm serious. I'm not a believer that education can make you into a talented person one way or the other. It often kills it.
16: I know, but I'm just curious.
0: What did I major in? Well, I majored primarily in psychology.
16: Yeah.
0: But I do not apply it in my work.
16: What did you have a minor?
0: A minor?
16: Yeah.
0: My minor was English Lit.
16: I see. Did you go to graduate school?
0: No.
16: I see. Okay, thank you.
3: All right. Good morning. You're live on WMCA.
17: Good morning, Candy. Can I speak to Dean, please?
3: You certainly may. Go ahead.
17: Dean, you mentioned the fact that you have nothing on, not much in records, but I'm totally blind and I've read about everything. I read that, put that in quotes, everything that you've written. Now, in God we trust, you narrated for the library.
0: Oh, well, no, these people were asking whether or not my stuff was available on commercial records, but
17: oh, I see.
0: Your talking book for the blind is not available on commercial records.
17: There's another point there. I recently read a book called Wisconsin Lore, L-O-R-E, and in it there is a Dean Shepard that operated around 1905, 1911, 12, And he was quite a prankster.
0: Yeah, that was me.
17: But way back there?
0: Yep.
17: Oh, my God.
0: I got my start in 1883.
1: It's very well preserved.
17: That old?
0: Yes.
17: I'm 65 myself. I'm totally blind.
0: Oh, well, for heaven's sake, you're a kid. I'm
17: well,
0: well over 90.
17: Yeah, you know what? The fast track poker, you know, announcing you on W.
0: No, wait a minute. I'm just kidding you. Don't take me seriously.
17: Well, who's that, Gene Shepherd?
0: This is Gene Shepherd, but I don't know what you're talking about a book in Wisconsin or something. I don't know who that
17: around
0: is.
17: Around the Green Bay area. Of course. What is
0: is this about me or what?
17: No, but he's a namesake of yours.
0: Oh, well, there's many Gene Shepherds. Gene Shepherd is the English, in fact, the Scottish English equivalent of John Smith. It's a very common name. Hello?
17: And all other blind people, many moments of pleasure. This is that letter of Kissel and the aerial bomb. I laughed to my spite. And then there was one about the zoot suitor who took the rich girl to the Bezos Theater. Was that the In God We Trust?
0: That was in the In God We Trust. That was a story that appeared in Wanda Hickey's Night of Golden Memories.
17: Of course, I've read that too, and I've also read the Playboy magazine stories, which
0: uh-huh.
17: I got. And you had two stories in that book.
0: Two? I've had 29.
17: No, but in that particular issue of the talking book, you had two. You started it off, and I think you ended it.
0: Yes, that's right.
17: Leo Dolph and the Grady Boat riot?
0: Well, I read a novel. Now, we're getting all confused here. I read a novel for talking books called In God We Trust, All Others Pay Cash.
17: I read Wanda Hickey's...
2: Thank you.
0: All right, thank you, sir.
2: Well, on that note, we're going to thank Gene. Gene stayed much, much longer than he anticipated, and we're really deeply indebted to him, and we thank him very much for being with us tonight. And we'll be around till 6 o'clock this morning, as you know, on Saturday mornings. And, Gene, we hope that you'll be able to make the appearance a little more often.
0: John, listen, I've enjoyed this so much, and I've enjoyed seeing Arnold again. Very talented man. I remember one night sitting there making a little gorilla. You remember my little gorilla, Arnold?
1: As a matter of fact, I have it somewhere.
0: No, you gave it to me.
1: Did I give it back to you?
0: And I've got this thing, and people come in, and they say, who did that? And I say, well, that's the thing that... Well, actually, it's Rodin. They say, God, you know, you can tell it every time. You have that touch. I never saw him do
1: it. It's a marvelous gorilla. As a matter of fact, and he neglected to tell you what it's about. It's not really a gorilla. You told me at the time that you were sitting in the studio and you could see through the walls and all these people out there with these shining eyes peering at you through the night. And this is what they really look like way down deep inside.
0: Yeah, the animal, the ultimate animal in all of this. A staring creature.
1: That's a fact.
2: Thank you very much.
0: I'd love to come back, and I'll do some head thumping for you.
2: All right.
0: And I'll bring my accordion, John.
2: All right.
0: And I'll bring some punkum. Flukum.
2: Flukum. Please. I mean, if you can't handle the language correctly.
0: I know, John. I'm sorry. And I'll bring some razor sharpeners.
2: That's right. Triple hair tested on the Cooper Hewitt lights.
0: Triple hair tested. And don't forget that great automobile polish we'll sell.
2: We've got to have some of that.
0: I've got a 1938 Oldsmobile. One half is shined with our new polish. The other half is dull and lifeless.
2: That's right.
0: Due to the action of the sun.
2: To its original life, luster, and beauty.
0: In fact, it often improves the paint.
2: That's true. That's one of the things many people are unaware of.
0: It's the lanolin in it.
2: That's right.
0: So, yes. John, I'll bring all these things back, and we'll give a fantastic show for the marks.
2: Okay. Thank you.
1: Great party.
2: So nice to see you, ladies. Thank you very much. We're going to be taking some calls. We can talk about anything you want. Because what we're doing is preparing the way for the great Herb Norman, who will be along. Herb is doing the show this morning, isn't he? Yeah. And Herb Norman will be here in person this morning. And that's a wonderful, wonderful thing, to know that Herb Norman will be here. And, of course, we've got so many great shows going today here. Every day, for that matter. Just have that dial set at Radio 57, switch in the on position. And listen. Just keep listening. That's why it's the high-rated station. And we're all delighted about it. And incidentally, very few night shows can claim to have two engineers on duty at the same time. Frank Steele and his intellectual heir, John Tate. They're both here this morning. Arnold Brashear is here, and this is the Long John Neville Candy Jones Show, right here on WMCA in New York City, Strauss Communications. And our guest tonight has been Gene Shepherd, humorous, broadcaster, author, playwright. He is also a writer for films and performs in films. And his articles and stories appear in many major magazines. He writes a regular column for Car and Driver magazine. Pardon me, he has a film coming up titled The Phantom Open Heart, which is based on one of his books, Wanda Hickey's Night of Golden Memories and

Yeah, hello, hello, hello. 1, 2, 3, 4. Hello, test. Hello, Gemini Control. Hello, hello. We're losing the signal here. Boop, boop, boop, boop, boop. Bring it up big there. I'm more working up here. I'm warming up the whole thing here. We've been just deluged with requests for my singing chicken. For those of you who remember the famous singing chicken we did. Did you hear my singing chicken? You never heard him? We've literally been deluged with requests. You see, there's just the world divides into two groups of people, I've always felt. The people who understand. And the rest. And you know what category you're in, right, friend? You certainly do. We'd like to, at this point, take a brief moment, since this is the end of the week, to salute London. I'd like to always salute our English brothers at the end of the week. And for those of you who are interested in new civil service openings, the English have opened up a whole new area of civil service work. The head of Britain's National Youth Protection Movement suggested that the government go into the brothel business to halt the spread of pornography, make it a civil service function. we believe that one of the methods of solving the pornographic problem in Britain is to make possible legalized brothels run by the government, the group's chairman, Paul Daniels, said. Daniels said the aim of his movement was to end the spread of, we quote, pornographic filth in Britain. Well, I imagine, of course, since this will be civil service, they'll have to fill out a form and it'll all be competitive, of course. It'll be competitive examinations. So would you please salute the citadel of civilization marching on under the guise of Richard the Lionhearted, Winston Churchill, and Paul, what was his name? The little short skinny one in the middle.

0: very nice. I tell you, ain't nobody here but us chickens. Wow. Oh. Now, we'd like to salute another victim, if we may, tonight. No, I don't invent the news. Can we do our bird commercial here before we do anything else? Can we do that? We got a bird commercial here, and I got a letter here. I just got to read to you. Here. Let me see. Yeah. Here, listen to this one. Dear Shepherd, this guy's writing from Brooklyn. What are you trying to do? I just bought your bird, and that thing is unbelievable. Everyone that walks up my block when I fly it stands around her mouth hanging open. My mother thought you were pulling everybody's leg and wouldn't believe it. When I got my bird wound it up and sent it flying off down the street, all she could say was, he was telling the truth. I took it down to the park, and it nearly got hit by a car, and so far three dogs have tried to eat it, including mine. My sister sits around and just looks. He's made two crash landings, one in a tree, almost hit a drunk, and landed on a Plymouth. My friend saw it and laughed for 3 minutes. One man, walking up my block, looked at me and my friend like we were crazy, and I flew my bird, and then he tried to steal it. Signed, Brooklyn. Yeah, that's Brooklyn, all right, kid. So if you'd like to have one of these sensational birds, you just get your name on a check or a money order and send it to Flying Bird. They're $3.98 per each, postpaid. 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Enough of the bird. And they're guaranteed to fly, which is a hell of a lot more than your Uncle Fred is. You mind if I get all my stuff here? Hey, we'd like to salute another victim. No, actually, this guy won. It just once something happens that warms the cockles of your heart. The real news, the kind of stuff you don't really hear about. You know, it doesn't make the front page of the Times. Did you hear what happened to James Stolz in Detroit? All right, a bid by James Stolz's ex-wife for a share at $130,000. He won on a $3 Irish sweepstakes ticket 3 weeks after the divorce. Was turned down happily Friday, hooray, by a judge who declared, and we quote the judge, now here's a judge that could stand next to Solomon. Listen to him. What God giveth, man taketh not away. Obviously, if you hit the sweepstakes for 130 grand, God has a hand somewhere in it. Cora Stolz, she sounds like a nice lady, claimed the ticket should have been listed among Stolz's assets before a property settlement was agreed to last December 3rd. And the judge, Judge Burdick, said the former Mrs. Stolz should have known about the ticket since Stolz had been buying them every week for 14 years. And we quote, she is not entitled to one penny more than she's already received. He had no knowledge the ticket would be a winner. I wonder, now listen to this, great, then this is the kind of legal mind I like to hear. Listen to this. I wonder if she would have been willing to take the ticket instead of getting their house in the settlement before it became a winning ticket. Good question. Stolz, a car porter at a car dealership, that means he parks cars, said he planned to take, quote, a long vacation. Once he gets the money, he won 2 days after Christmas when a long-shot horse named Kellane won the two-mile sweepstake race at Leopardstown, Ireland. In their property settlement, which ended 11 years of battling marriage, Mrs. Stolz received the couple's home, all the furniture, and Mr. Stolz kept a 1969 model car with bad valves. So, we point out that... I could hear her sitting there, you know, she's got the house, the whole bit, and poor old Stolz is out there parking cars. He's got his 1969 car with bad valves. When all of a sudden the phone rings in her house, she says, hello? What did you say, Emily? Yes, Emily. What? He did what? How much? How much? Quick, get my lawyer. And 5 minutes later, isn't it great to hear just once justice triumph? Just once. Yes, indeed. Well, by the way, Mr. Stolz says he would have been happily willing to give his ex-wife $1.50, half of what the ticket was worth, before it became a winner. But he said she didn't stay around long enough after the judge's decision to collect the $1.50. Hey, gang, how are you? Hey, listen, we've got to salute another guy. Give me a little drum roll in there, please, Nicholas, please. Drum roll. Oh, hooray. Somebody did it. Somebody did it for all of us. Yeah, yeah. Oh, the saints come marching in. Yeah, when them saints come traipsing in. Oh, here they come. Oh, didn't he ramble? Yeah, yeah, yeah. He did it for us. Yeah. All right, we'd like to salute with that little singing vocal salute there. An impatient motorist in Roselle Park, New Jersey. Is there a Roselle Park? Good. An impatient motorist who beeped at the driver. Ooh, this kind of guy I want to kill. Oh, I'd like to kill that kind of guy. You know the kind of guy that starts blowing his horn even before the damn light turns his grip? Boop, boop, boop. Hey, come on. In the light, you know. An impatient motorist who beeped at the driver in front of him when the light turned green got a dent kicked into the left front door of his car. Barry Davis, 20, told police a man in a station wagon kicked his small foreign car after the light changed at 1:40 p.m. on Westfield Avenue to Locust Street. Davis, who told police he had beeped, said the man in the station wagon drove off, but he took the license plates and he plans to file a complaint. Yeah, naturally. Beep! Goes, oh, I've had enough. And bam, he kicks his car, gets in. So I kind of like that. That's a Jersey feeling. That's one thing about Jersey. It's got vitality, guts. Jersey man marches out and says it. This is WOR New York. Hit the ding-dong here. We've got a commercial. Please, Nick. Please. Please. It's rated X.
1: What can your children show you about love?
0: That's it.
1: Together.
0: Rated X.
1: A new motion picture brings you the answers.
0: Oh, yeah.
1: Among those who have been able to get in to see together...
0: Oh, it's been fantastic.
1: There have been some very interesting reactions.
2: I think they went too far with this
3: one. I really liked it.
2: It was great.
3: Oh,
2: fantastic.
3: Rotten.
4: Together is a film that will not leave you indifferent. You will have to see it for yourself. And decide for yourself.
0: Yeah. Together, rated XXXX is now playing at RKO and other showcase theaters. Excuse me. Excuse me. All right. They just, you know, I had a

Did I ever tell you about the time I saw a guy? Listen, there was a guy sitting out in front of a house one day, and I'm in a house in this block, in this apartment. And how many times have you ever seen some idiot arrives about, you know, 10 o'clock in the morning on Saturday or Sunday morning when half the neighborhood's trying to get some sleep, the only time they can sleep in a week, you know, and some guy sits out and goes, "Nah, boop, hold up, boop, boop, boop, boop." He's blowing his horn because Aki, you know, they're supposed to play catch this Saturday morning. Aki is fooling around in the kitchen making peanut butter and jelly sandwiches. And so Louie is down there leaning on the horn of his crummy rattletrap Electra. Well, he's blowing that horn. And it's just going on and on. And finally, it began to get on my, on my nerves. So I walk out to the kitchen there, see, and I look out the window, and I see this klutz sitting down there, you know, the typical horn-blowing klutzes. Some guys, I seriously feel there's some guys who would be emasculated if you removed the horn off their car. They would start talking in high, thin voices, and their lisp would become very apparent, you know. They go out and buy tinfoil shoes and all. So, nevertheless, here's this guy going, "Boop, rah!" He's blowing a horn. And you see heads coming out, you know, all the windows, people looking down. He doesn't give, you know what he doesn't give, right? You know, all right. Boop! And he keeps looking out, you know, like a big, he had one of these real big fat faces with a cigar sticking out. Boop! And once in a while, "Hey, come on, Louie!" "Hey, Louie, come on, will ya move it? Get the lead out!" Well, here he was down there. I mean, he made Archie Bunker look like, really, like Arthur Schlesinger, which really isn't so hard if you ever know Arthur Schlesinger, but he's leaning on the horn there, see? When all of a sudden, downstairs, after about 20 minutes of this, a guy comes rushing out. He just comes rushing out of the apartment right next door to me. I see him come running out. He runs around the back of the car, see? And he knocks on the back of the car. He just knocks on the truck. "Hey, you! Hey!" With that, the guy looks out, you know, big fat slob. He looks out. Luigi looks out, see? He said, "What do you want?" He said, "Hey, look! Look at what's happening in the back of your car!" With that, he jumps out of his car, runs around. The guy runs around the other side. The other guy reaches in, flips the lid of the hood, you know, the hatch, the lid, the latch on the hood. See, the hood jumps up. He reaches in, and right in mid-blat, he grabs the horn wire. It goes, "Whoa!" He says, "Blow it now, you fat slob!" And the wires are flying out. He runs in. And here, heads were popping out of all the apartment buildings all around, you know, to holler, "Hey, give it to him, hooray, hooray, hooray." And down below, you know, is big fat Luigi sitting there in his Electra, you know, and the wires are sticking out of the hood. And he's really bugged. You can see his face is purple, you know, he swallowed his cigar butt, and he's sitting there, you know. And all of a sudden, he runs out, and he says, "Let's go, Louie! I've been waiting here! I've got to go! The hell with it! I'm going to tell Marge you ain't coming!" And he jumps on his car and he drives off, trying to pretend that nothing happened. And so, I slept well that night. I slept good that night. You know what? Have you noticed, by the way, speaking of guys that you would like to catch right by the Adam's apple, I wonder who these clowns are that go all over New York City these days and squirt their names and their friends' names all over everything with spray can paint. Who are those dildocks? Yeah? I'd like to see one of those guys, if I had a can of spray paint with me, I know what I'd do. I thought about it many times what I would do, what I would write on them. Wait, we're getting the report here. Yes, ma'am, please. I don't know what that means. Johnny 32, you know, Big L 12, all that stuff. I don't know, you know. They write it on the bus and all that. Oh, yes, we're living among interesting things here these days. You know, speaking of the inexplicable, I have a note here. I want to read it to you out there, anybody listening. Maybe they can help me. But not help me. Maybe they can tell me what this is. It says, Dear Shepherd, a few months ago you did a program on the car freak thing. This car freak thing. He says, Shepherd, as a matter of fact, he says, I thought it was done in such good taste to the point you didn't cut anybody down.

0: while saying something totally intelligent about the matter at hand. However, I was watching Dean Martin about 3 weeks ago, and a female comic was doing your stuff word for word. Who was that? Is there anybody out there who saw that? I did a show on the car freaks, and he says it was months ago, and then he says all of a sudden it appeared on a female comic doing it on... Now, as a matter of actual principle, I never watched the Dean Martin show, frankly. And I just wonder who that was. He says, Mr. Shepard, you ought to know it. There's some chick out there. He didn't tell me it was stealing your stuff. Hey, you know, by the way, one more thing before we get totally into this thing. There's been... hey, listen, I had a great thing happen to me this afternoon. Really interesting thing. I was down... down in City Hall. Actually, it was the municipal building where WNYC is. And WNYC... And the only reason I'm doing this tonight is because a lot of people are going to get bugged if they don't aren't informed of it and hear it. But WNYC has a show which is on every Saturday morning at 10:30. WNYC is the New York City radio station, television station, and FM station, other community-owned. And they invite an author, but the show is actually a program done by kids who talk about an author's book. There's about 15 teenage kids, and they're young teenagers. These are kids like 12, 13, 14, 15. They're sub-high school and just in the early days of high school. And great, they sit around at the table, you know, they have their little nameplates in front of them with microphones. And they read your book, and then they discuss it on the air and ask you questions about it. And I heard more intelligent stuff said about Wanda Hickey, which is my book, if you don't know. It's Wanda Hickey's Night of Golden Memories and Other Disasters. I heard more comments, intelligent comments made in that show than all the critics combined. And it was really a great show, and it was recorded this afternoon. And I was on it, and they interviewed me about the book. And it will be broadcast the 29th of January. And it's at 10:30 in the morning. That's a Saturday morning. And it's done by the library people, the City of New York library people. And it's also on FM and AM. It's on both. So the FM frequency is 93.9. It's 10:30 in the morning. And WNYC is, of course, 830. 830 is their frequency. And that's going to be next... That's a Saturday, a week from tomorrow, January 29th. It was a great moment. Hey, you know, speaking of literature, do you want to hear something good? Listen to this now. Get ready in there. You know, all New York really doesn't know much about what's going on and what the other, you know, what towns are like outside of New York. And in fact, that was almost one of the basic spines of my TV series on PBS when we went all around America. And you know, we spent some great evenings in places like Rawlins, Wyoming. Well, what's your favorite one? You keep talking about that town in Colorado. Now, go ahead, just hold your sign up. I don't want to get on the phone. You can tell me what it is. But there was a town that we spent one night in a town, two nights in a town in Colorado that was not too far from Estes, actually. Yeah, Manitou Springs. That, boy, I'll tell you, in a place called the Sundown Cafe. And, yeah, there were cowboys come in there. See, a whole bunch of guys... come in there. This is a non-tourist country, see, and all these cowboys come in there, and they had this C&W band is up there, and there was the guy singing the favorite tune, which was big around there, nobody hears it around here, called I Feel Like a Dime, Laying Around Waiting for Change, and he did. He said, I feel like a dime laying around waiting for change, and you're sitting there smiling, you're grinning at me every night, baby. And I know that I'm nothing. Well, you know, we're all sitting there, and these big old boys are coming in there playing pool. And every time they'd play, you know, they'd start playing another game, they'd rack up the pool. You know, they were playing rotation. And they were playing Chicago slop, too. And they'd get them all racked up. See, and every time they'd bring them some more Coors beer, which is the big drink around there, see. Coors, man, that's real beer. So... these big old boys walking, hey, come on, Jake, how about another beer? And they had these beers all lined up around the pool table. There must have been 35 of them, see? And wherever the guy was playing a shot, there was an empty, you know, there was a bottle there for him to drink out of. They were all half empty, see? He didn't carry the bottle around. He had 100 of them all open, see? In other words, it was a rotating, gigantic, one single beer in different bottles. You follow what I'm saying there? So if you'd like to know what it's like out in the great open spaces, I have a piece here that I just got to read to you. It's just well done, because it really captures something. Please, if you will, Nick.
1: And deep in the purple hills, where the cold winds blow out of the Canadian wilds, out in the vast plains, lies South Dakota. South Dakota. Yep, South Dakota calls itself the land of infinite variety. And no place in the state better epitomizes this variousness than Vermilion. Vermilion, friends, partners, is easy to find. Lying as it does, halfway between Elk Point and Yankton, about 8 miles off Route 29, the main road between Sioux City, Iowa, home of the nation's ninth largest stockyard, and Mitchell, South Dakota, famous for the Mitchell Corn Palace, the structure constructed entirely of corn cobs. Vermilion's three major hotels, actually motels, the Wigwam, the Tomahawk, and the Prairie, adequately serve the unfortunately limited tourist trade. Nobody ever comes to Vermilion. Of these, the Prairie is perhaps the best, for it offers not only a striking view of cornfields, but also a fine restaurant and bar which adjoin a 12-lane bowling alley. Here, the traveler sinks deep into a narrow coriform chair. A coriform chair, sips his grain belt beer, and watches through a plate glass partition the fierce competition among members of the local bowling leagues. Sits back and drinks his beer. Have you ever had grain belt beer? Oh, that's a real local beer that's drunk only up in a certain part of South Dakota. The Prairie Motel epitomizes that quality South Dakotans call class, a term admittedly hard to pin down, but which might be defined as that sophisticated but light-hearted spirit which led the managers of the Prairie to paint the words bulls and heifers on the restaurant and restroom doors. You've seen that. That's the kind of light-hearted goodwill they have. Another establishment with class is the Charcoal Lounge in the heart of downtown Vermilion. Like the Prairie, it is frequented by faculty from the University of South Dakota and young executives from the J.C. Penney store and the alfalfa plant. And like the Prairie, it serves hearty meals of well-done beef, and to the delight of the gourmet, salads prepared in that great Midwestern, Upper West tradition, delectable combinations of cottage cheese, bananas, jello, canned fruit salad, shredded coconut, pineapple, and whipped marshmallow. But the greatest single attraction at the Charcoal Lounge is Ronnie. And we'd like to talk about Ronnie tonight on a little program about Vermilion, South Dakota. Ronnie's the only bartender in the Midwest with a gouty big toe. Ronnie can spin many a good yarn about his affliction. And if you just ask about it when you order a bottle of Grain Belt beer, stranger or not, he will regale you with funny stories far into the night. For example, "See, I had to cut this year hole in my best shoe," Ronnie will say, hoisting his foot up on the bar and wiggling his famous toe, which everyone throughout Vermilion know and have loved for many years. But as seasoned travelers know, one wishes not only to frequent those places with class, for by doing so, one fails to meet the real people. As we all know, you've got to get out and meet the real people, for Vermilion is most compact, consisting as it does of about 30 weather-beaten, dirty old buildings facing one another across Main Street. And it is just across from the Charcoal Lounge on the south side of Main Street that one encounters the real people at play. Now, the best place to get to know the natives is Hogan's, a quaint old tavern with a utilitarian bar, which is an enormous plank. It's just laid across a couple of sawhorses where they just stand there and drink, that's all. They also have a floor there, some wooden tables, and a jukebox, which boasts one of the best collections of Ernest Tubb records in the world. The mood is simple and heartwarming at Hogan's.
0: where farmers, truck drivers, drunken agency Indians, and the boys from the alfalfa plant congregate nightly. The talk is boisterous, but good humored. For example, "I saw who you was with last night. Hee-haw," they shout, slap their legs, and stomp their feet. And the remark always is made then, "You never." The stranger need feel no apprehension, for he is soon made part of the fun. For example, "What the hell are you looking at, dude?" I would suggest that at that point you don't say anything, just sit back and enjoy the fun. Or usually it is followed up by this, "How do you like a good stomping, boy?" Ladies are treated chivalrously at Hogan's. For example, here's a typical remark picked up at Hogan's last Wednesday night. "There's that Ellie, works up the diner. Oh, I'd like to get me some of that." And the proprietor, a diminutive man whose solemn demeanor cloaks a fun-loving nature, for example, "Old Squint would murder his mother for a nickel," delights in serving up ladylike drinks, the favorite being Seagram's and Dr. Pepper. The men, most of them traditionalists, prefer the customary shot and beer, although on festive occasions they will order Coke Highs, as they call it. "Give me a Coke High, Squint," which is bourbon and Coca-Cola, well mixed. Hogan's doesn't specialize in haute cuisine, as do the Prairie and the Charcoal Lounge, but one can always enjoy a tasty pre-cooked, cellophane-wrapped ham and cheese sandwich with Old Squint expertly heats in a small aluminum oven. And the beer nuts at Hogan's are justly famous. "Give me some of them there beer nuts, you drunken old bum," the jocular cry rings out nightly. The numerous other attractions at Vermilion are too various to detail here. The public library, which contains a complete collection of the novels of Frank Yerby, an autographed first edition of the works of Badger Clark, South Dakota's poet laureate, and the handsome new building on the Wesley Foundation on the USD campus, where on Sundays one can enjoy tea with Preem, peanut butter cookies, and good clean conversation. The movie theater in Vermilion regularly reruns the best of Doris Day films, and occasionally there's an old Jane Withers or Judy Cano before the connoisseurs. And don't think that the electronic revolution has bypassed South Dakota. McLuhan himself would be impressed with the impact of radio station WNAX in Yankton on the area. The wizardry of radio keeps Vermilion residents informed of exciting local news stories. One of the most gripping of these recently recounted was how a farmer from Sweat, South Dakota, lost his life when his head was caught in the power takeoff of his John Deere tractor, as well as more national news such as the daily reports of hog prices from the Chicago livestock auction. WNAX also carries a wealth of educational and cultural programs such as Lifeline and the Singing Lady. And finally, no description of Vermilion would be complete without an appreciation of the scenery it offers. Perhaps most striking of all is the view of the small brown hills of Nebraska that can be enjoyed from a bluff on the west side of town. For the convenience of the nature lover, the city has thoughtfully placed a green bench atop the bluff. One should sit with caution, however, for the bench has been there a long time, and nature's erosion processes, as well as a lot of whittlers, have sharply heightened the danger of splinters. There are times, admittedly, when the prospect is somewhat obscured by smoke belching from the alfalfa plant, which nestles in a gulch just below the bluff and blows over the traveler at any and all times, since the wind tends to come from all directions at once. In fact, the traveler might well be advised at such times to remove himself quickly, for to the uninitiated, the smell of burning alfalfa may prove unpleasant and may even cause mild gasping and choking. Call for a bottle of Grass City beer. Nevertheless, stenches aside, Vermilion, South Dakota should definitely rate a visit by that traveler through the land of infinite variety, who possesses sophisticated sensibilities and an appreciation of the exotic and the colorful. This Handy Hint and Kink program for travelers, little travel program, is brought to you as a special public service of this station. And as the sun sets over Squint's Bar, and the smell of roasting beer nuts, and the sound of a stranger being stomped back of Fred's garage can be heard, we leave colorful Vermilion, South Dakota. We leave Ellie, who's just walking into Al's bar down the street, and maybe Big Al might get some of that tonight.
1: But nevertheless, we leave colorful Vermilion, South Dakota, with regret in our heart as we say adios, amigo, for one another week's program.

Listen, that's do you know that's no kidding? I don't know whether I ever told this story on the air, but I want you to, you know, to the guy who travels a great deal in the world, and I've been around the world maybe 2-3 times now at this point in my life, and I have yet to find a country anywhere in the world that has as much unbelievably total, all-absorbing interest for me as my own country. I must say this, if you have never traveled throughout the great, vast emptinesses of the Great Plains states and the Upper West, and you know, most people who travel in the West, they think of places like Arizona and that, but let me tell you what happened one day, and this was in Colorado. Now, I don't know whether I ever told this story, but I'm going to tell you an actual story that happened to me when we were shooting the television show, Gene Shepherd's America. Now, you probably, those of you who listen to me long enough, know that I'm a curious chameleon-type person. Anyone who knows me well personally knows that in a curious way, I become part of the scene I'm in and quickly have the vernacular. You've seen that, Nick. And I don't know, it's always been this way for me. Maybe it's the actor in me, but I just become it. And so I pass. You know the expression they used to use up in Harlem, to pass man? Well, I pass. Well, we're way out in Colorado. Now, we started at Boulder City, and we moved up into the high Rockies. First we went through Boulder City, through Denver, and then further on north and west until finally we're in the high Rockies. And what we were doing was looking for a real ghost town. A ghost town, there's all kinds of ghost towns. Now, there's the tourist ghost town, which is Cripple Creek, you know, which is kind of preserved. But then, as you get higher and higher in the mountains, and it gets more and more rarefied in the atmosphere, maybe 9,000-10,000 feet up, and it's cold and bitter, and the wind blows, and there's a starkness to the landscape, almost like the moon. You find abandoned towns that were built around 2 or 3 mine shafts, and they're just there. That's it. There's no tourists, nothing there. So we worked our way first we started our trek at Cripple Creek, see, and looking for a real ghost town. Cripple Creek is an interesting thing, but we went into this bar. At least, in fact, two of the girls that were traveling with us, Lee Brown was one of them, Olivia Tappan, the producers, went into the bar. See, we used them as shills. You know, girls can get information out of people in these places where hard men with blue jowls sit squatting over a Coors. Girls can get stuff out of them that no man can ever get, see, so we'd send these girls in. And they just go in the bar. See, they know what they're doing there. And pretty soon they start talking. One of the girls will say, and they're in this bar in Cripple Creek, which is a ghost town built on old silver mines. And one of them says to the bartender, where's a real ghost town? And he says, go away. He says, this ghost town, of course, you know, kind of really, but not really. He said, I'll tell you what you do. You ought to go up to, Victoria. Victor. Yeah, Victor. He said, go up to Victor. He says, you know, it's 4 miles up. He said, tell you take the state highway out. You go up the Gold Hill Road. He says, you go right on up past the big barn, turn left. You'll see this gravel road. And he says, you followed up past that old mine shaft, you'll be in Victor. Try Victor. So they met us at the outskirts of town, and we drove out the state road, turned right at the windmill, went up into the mountains past Fred's barn, past the Bull Durham sign, down the gravel road, and by God, there was Victor. And I want to tell you, Victor was laying there stark and cold, like a lunar, like something that out of your imagination. See, a lot of old storefronts just sitting there, not a bird cheeping, nothing. Well, there was one little bar going full blast in Victor. Well, not really going full blast. There was about 5 stools in there and a couple of mean-eyed looking men squatting down there drinking Coors in the middle of a totally deserted town, old boarded-up buildings all over the place. And these two girls were sent in. We parked in a
in a vacant lot where there was a lot of old busted railroad ties and sent them around a corner, and they went into this bar in Victor. Well, all three of them looked, you know, a couple guys named Artie, one guy named Big Louie, and Lefty sitting over there by the jukebox, and the girls walked in, sat down, and drank a beer. And, you know, you don't go just walking in. It's like stalking a wily native. You don't just come in and start yapping. You come in and sit real quiet like you're running away from something. You drink your beer hard and long. You order another one. And you look with sad eyes at the mirror. And finally, one of the girls says, "Wonder where there's a real ghost town." And Art, sitting there playing the jukebox, he gets up every 5 minutes, throws another quarter in the jukebox, keeps listening to that same record over and over again. Merle Haggard singing Harold Super Service, just playing that over and over again. Harold Super Service, about that big old super service in the sky. Dale Reeves plucking and singing away once in a while. Occasionally you hear just a sound occasionally of Tammy Wynette, but outside of that, nothing stirring. And he says, "I'll tell you what you do." He says, "Hey, Louie, don't you think they ought to go down and take a look at Independence?" And 5 minutes later, we are moving higher, higher up in the mountains, and now we're really going up. And now we're at 9,000 feet, and the temperature has dropped 40 degrees, and the wind is blowing, and there lays nothing all around our feet, and a couple of stark mine shafts sticking up out of the side of one of the hills, and a few wild cattle roaming among the weeds, busted window panes and flapping pieces of paper from years and years ago, old shoes and a 1927 Whippet laying up on its roof and rusting away in that cold air. A couple of old tractors. We were in the town of Independence, where they'd given up the ghost many, many decades ago. Well, we're taking pictures now. There's nothing. This is a real ghost town. When all of a sudden, down the gravel road, I've got my western hat on. See, and I'm wearing these blue jeans, and I got my mean look. And down the road comes this great big Dodge troop carrier, an old troop carrier, and it was painted orange. Old Dodge World War II troop carrier, and it comes roaring up, and three guys are sitting in there. And they're good old boys, I see right away. And I walk up and say, "Hey, where are you guys going?" And they stop this thing. One of them says, what business is yours?" I said, "How come you guys painted this troop carrier orange? My God, that's a collector's item, don't you know that?" And the one in the driver's seat turns and he says, "Al, I told you this thing was worth it. We picked it up for $40 down in Pierre." He said, $40, that's all. "And we should never have painted it orange. I told you we should have left it green with that big white star on the side." And I says, "Well, let's see you do it. Let's see you throw it in reverse. This is a four-wheel drive, right?" And the guy says, "Yeah." He throws it in reverse, and he starts climbing right up a mountain. He's kicking up the dirt. He says, "Yeah, wow, look at that, man." And she's hanging vertical. And then he lays it back down on the road. He says, "Oh, boy, she's a goer, ain't she?" I says, "She sure is." He says, "You guys going to the dance tonight, Cripple Creek?" I said, "You bet we are." He says, "You really are, huh? I'll see you tonight, Cripple Creek." And he said, "How about you, Tex?" Tex says, "Yeah, we'll be down there." And he wheels that great big old four-wheel drive troop carrier around, kicks up the dirt, when all of a sudden, listen to this, Nick, a hand comes out of the window, just like that, and he's got a big .38 Magnum, the biggest Magnum you ever saw. He's got that big old Magnum, and he says, "Let's go to the dance tonight down in Cripple Creek. We'll see you in Joe's." Kaboom! Kaboom! Kaboom! Kaboom! Kaboom! He emptied that entire cylinder, hitting those hills, and you could hear them slugs ricocheting off them rocks. Go, go, go! Kaboom! Go, go! And off they went, trailing dust. And that night we had ourselves a dance. Joe's down in Cripple Creek, and them three good old boys come in, and they were dressed. They were dressed for Saturday going out tonight because they had their clean-pressed Texaco suits on. They all worked out at the Texaco station. They were wearing their Texaco jackets. One of them said Joe, the other said Tex, the other said Art on it. The three of them walked in, and Art come over, the one that had that big .38 Magnum. He walked over and he says, "Listen, if any of these good old boys in this place gave me any trouble, you come over and see me. You come over and see me." I said, "Don't worry, Art, I can handle myself." He said, "I can see that, but
Hey, you get in a problem, you come over and see me. Me and Tex, we know what to do about these good old boys. And up there, standing back at the bar, Hank was singing once again, "I feel like a dime waiting for change. I'm a dime waiting for change, I ain't no damn good." And so out in the dark, swirling bowl of night, out there where the snowflakes drift down from the infinite variety of the total purple hills of time, lost and gone in the broken spoon of man's desires. Out there where the wind screams through the rusted girders of ancient mine shafts, too sad, too lost, too gone, and too low to contemplate, the wild cattle move, and Tex and Art and Joe empty their wild ricocheting shells at the unseen, unfeeling hills. And another Hallmark card is sent. "We're visiting here in colorful Colorado. Wish you were one of us. My mark is on the room that I'm occupying on the third floor in the lost and gone town of Independence." Yep, you got a friend here tonight. You have any trouble with any of these good...

on there. Hold on. There we got it ready. What is that? What is that that Carl just said? We have Les Miserables? Well, let me tell you, I'll give you a brass figlegee with bronze oak leaf palm if you can tell me how that was pronounced around my house when I was 9 years old. I will give you the brass figlegee there if you can tell me. I'll bet you find it hard to guess. Of course, South Chicago French has a very special flavor. And it was pronounced in my house as it was also pronounced down at George's Pool Room and Pinball, where much Indiana French was dispensed. That's the truth. Carl, in case you're interested, it was pronounced around my house, Les Miserables. And that seemed to have, well, what's the matter? Les Miserables. You ought to hear how the French pronounce Connecticut. That's a pretty wild scene, too. And, of course, we don't think that's funny when they mispronounce it. It's colorful, and it's so French and so delightful, but we're very embarrassed when we say Les Miserables is the name of that great book by, what's his name? Victor Hugo, isn't it? Yes, Victor Hugo. And I have to admit a really terrible thing here tonight, and I don't want to admit it at all, but I have to because of circumstances over which I have little or no control. And if the facts were out, few of us have little or no control over any circumstances, actually. You ever feel, have the feeling you're caught in some big rotten net and your foot stuck in the mud and you're beginning to go down in the quicksand for the third time and there'll be no going back and the boss is going to finally give it to you right where you deserved it all along, because actually you are rotten and decadent and you have absolutely no talent if the truth were out? You ever have that feeling that all of your life you've been covering up? You've gone to the Dale Carnegie courses, you've learned accounting, you've even gotten yourself a toupee, you keep your teeth from having telltale yellow, and you try to keep your knees loose and supple, you buy the Lenny Bruce records and the Joan Baez discs, and you subscribe to the Village Voice and the Post and the Reporter and Show and all the rest of them to try to keep up with the world, and in addition to that, you carry a New York Times around, and still you're decadent, rotten, untalented, and inadequate to anything that comes along, especially anything that involves more than a three-letter word, and anything that, and even if it doesn't, how did I get on that? That's terrible. I'm sorry, friends. After all, it's only Monday, and we don't want to push you too hard. I don't want to be pushed either, so don't push. That's all. I won't push, and you won't push, and we'll sit here like two lumpens. Just sitting there. Clay Lumpen. Well, while we're on the subject of Clay Lumpen, you know, you ever know what happened? He used to work over at Esquire. I remember he was in the fiction department. Of course, that's what happened to their fiction department. Oh, Clay Lumpen and his avant-garde ideas. Excuse me there, madam. Yeah, it's an in-joke. You wouldn't know about that, so we don't want to be in, do we? Well, speaking of being in, I just have to admit the terrible thing. When I heard Carl in there say, so are we going to have Les Miserables on the station here? When was that made? That sounds like one of those murky films that we specialize in that are shot underwater. And they have these wild, terrible subtitles, and 97% of the values are cut out to make room for Mr. Clean commercials. Isn't that the kind of thing we specialize in? It's very good, yeah. Yeah, you get the Reader's Digest version of the Reader's Digest articles, and that really, it really works on its way down. Of course, it'll be a New York film debut, I'm sure. Everything is a New York film debut. I am a New York film debut here tonight, in case you're interested. This has never been heard in New York up to tonight. Of course, it won't be heard much after tonight either, as far as I know, the way things are going. But when we're getting on with this problem of Les Miserables, well, I whenever I hear that, of course, this is touching home base, because I would like you to guess, I will award the brass figlegee with bronze oak leaf palm, how I got the name of J-E-A-N. All of you people who think it's spelled G-E-N-E, including you, Don, I've been here on this schedule for 115 years, and the IBM machine still spells it G-E-N-E on the log. It's J-E-A-N, and I would like you to guess how I got that name. Do you have to guess? No, nothing to do with girls. No, sir. In Chicago, the name J-E-A-N had nothing to do with girls. It is only in the effete East. The glandless East, where that would be thought of. It was never thought of, not once, in the Midwest. I'll tell you how it came about. No, you can have all kinds of names. One thing I will say about the Midwest, and the South, too, for that matter, they are much, much more tolerant as far as names are concerned. You can call yourself Radish. Oh, yeah. I knew guys named Cletus.
all kinds of names. And if you had a name like that, you'd have to just bury it out in the backyard here in New York if you had a name like that. Really, that's the truth. I knew a guy's name was just LG, that's all. His name was LG. His parents liked the name LG. That's because many years ago they'd had a very distinguished insurance man named LG Adams. And they didn't know that his name was Leander Godfrey Adams. And so it just became LG Adams, and they named their kid LG. And to this day, his name is LG Adams. Now, they don't think like that on the Grand Concourse. It's always the same. It's always the same old name. Believe me, if I've met one Herb, I've met 1,000 here from the Grand Concourse. It's a funny thing. And yet somehow the name Gene seems to you to be somehow vaguely subversive. It's a name that obviously, your parents wanted a girl. Can you imagine my old man wanting a girl? You don't know my old man then if you say it. That's ridiculous. A girl. My old man had a terrible desire to beget a Chicago White Sox third baseman. Now, even in those days, they did not think in terms of femininity playing third base for the White Sox. It may come to that on the Mets, but this was the White Sox, Dad, where you played hard baseball, you smoked, drank, swore, and you batted 174. it's a very different world. Well, now, how did I get this name? I will ask you. Well, I'll tell you how I'll tell you. I was named after my old man. His name was Gene, too. But how did he get his name? That's the crux of it all. It seems that his sister, who was older than he was in deep in this really tremendous romantic period that 15, 16-year-old chicks go through. They go now the romantic period, of course, has changed a little bit now. That 16-year-old chicks apparently in those days were romantic about other people. Today, the 16-year-old chick will be romantic usually about herself. She will fall tremendously in love with herself and will romanticize herself beyond all recognition. Well, it was different then, and the old Aunt Glenn got very romantic, and she was reading a book called Les Miserables, which was a very romantic book, and there was a guy named Jean Valjean in there, which is the way she would pronounce it on the south side of Chicago. There is Jean Valjean. So it seems that at about that time in history, my grandmother was about to give birth to the greatest left-handed pool and snooker player to ever come out of 55th and Union. She didn't know that, of course, at that time, that she was about to give birth to greatness. And so all that they knew was that they were about to have this thing. Well, then finally this thing was born. And they stood around and they looked at each other and they thought about it. And my aunt, being a very aggressive young girl, said that we should name him Gene. She couldn't go all the way. Gene Valjean. That would have been tough on the South Side, a name like that. So she says, let's go with Gene. So my grandmother says, Gene? And my aunt says, Gene, yes. As I say, she was a very aggressive girl there. So she says, Gene. So a lot of hollering back and forth. And finally, they decided to call him Gene. Well, my grandmother decided to, fine. So she writes down G-E-N-E, which was, and this is the truth, on the birth certificate, which was absolutely against everything that my aunt, because she was really romantic, Jean Valjean, the whole business, in the clash of sabers and dark Parisian alleys and all that, Les Miserables. Well, so there was a lot of confusion, and my aunt took the birth certificate right back to the hospital and said, you changed this, you misspelled it. Well, they never heard of it being spelled G-J-E-A-N like that on the South Side. I'm telling you the actual story. So they called up my grandmother. They said, there's this girl down here who says we misspelled it. And, of course, they had the notary public and all that jazz. So my grandmother says, yes, that's the way it is to be spelled. It's to be J-E-A-N, little realizing, of course, she was giving, she had just given birth to one of the great pool players of that period. And also probably one of the greatest White Sox fans ever created, as and a lot of other things. So he became known as Gene in the neighborhood. Well, now, at that time, no one knew. The idea of it being a girl never entered anybody's mind. It really didn't. And they just said it was misspelled. In fact, I have rarely been, it's rarely been the J-E-A-N idea with being a girl's name.
has rarely been said to me. What is always said is that I don't know how to spell my name. That's what's always said. Well, I'm sorry. We are straight out, as we say, on the Chicago South Side, because certainly they knew trial and tribulation there. The trial and tribulation of the poor, simple denizens of the streets and the twisting byways of sewer-ridden Paris. Yes, les misérables. Laugh, clown, laugh. Quack, quack, quack. Oh, the laughing of irony. The great enigmatic face of existence. Les misérables. Oh. All right, that's how I got my name. Speaking of Les Misérables, this is WOR, AM and FM, New York. You have no idea how tortured, and we'll be here until it happens. You know, speaking of, did I say that we are in New York? Did I? Boy, I'll tell you, we are heading for some great things in New York. Just wait till the giant traffic jam starts about the third or fourth Sunday after the fair has opened, and the Mets are playing a doubleheader against the Giants, and all on Sunday afternoon, and every last Girl Scout, every Cub Scout, every rubberneck tourist, and everybody in Queens, as well as 4,000 ladies clubs from Connecticut, all decide to go to the fair at once. Well, I believe that there's going to be a gigantic iron scorpion, or an enormous iron, an iron spider, really, with its center roughly about, I would say, probably around the 59th Street Bridge. That will be where the head of it is. You won't know because you'll have to. It's like a tapeworm. You cut off one head and it won't make any difference. I believe that you'll be able to cut off whole arms of this thing and never even miss the people. I think the mess will be so great that a lot of people will be just glad to get rid of a lot of other people. They just don't show up anymore. No, really, I believe that we are going to see a traffic jam every Sunday, and of course it will get worse on other. That will extend roughly to Bridgeport, on the one end, and we'll go possibly down to Trenton on the other end, and we'll extend pretty nearly to Montauk out on the other end of the island, and inland in Jersey we'll go possibly out to, probably to the Pompano Lakes Department there, right around in that area, maybe even a little further. I'd say perhaps all the way on out to Allentown, Pennsylvania, maybe on some good days when the sun is out right, and it will be remain motionless. You see what this giant spider will be like? It will be like a moribund spider. It won't move. You know, everyone thinks it's all going to be moving. No, I think it will just lay there. It will lay there and it will breathe gas in and breathe gas out, and once in a while it'll burst into flames at certain places where some guy's overload relay goes out and he throws a hand grenade into the car behind them. And it's just going to lay there and steam and smoke. And in between all the little rows and lanes, you'll see guys who've decided to walk all the way from Pittsburgh. They'll be the only guys who'll actually get into the fair. I really do. I predict that within 25 years, within 30 years, the automobile will be as obsolete as the horse, as it already is in the city. That by the time our country is one big city, it will be as difficult to own a car as it will be to own a horse. As a matter of fact, today, in a city like New York, you can own a horse easier in some ways than you can a car. You don't have to at least change the antifreeze and no one's going to bump into it. And the insurance isn't as high on a horse. It really isn't. Do you people out there know, any of you guys who live outside of New York City, and it's going to come creeping into your area too, it has to. As the megapolis, as Lewis Mumford calls it, begins to slowly envelop us. You know, there's no more country anymore. There's the giant city, and then there's a little less city, and then there's another giant city, and then there's a little less city, and then there's another giant city. Well, eventually all the blanks are going to be filled in. Of course, it's got to be. And when that day comes, owning a car will be strictly for the very, very, either the nutty or the very rich. Just like owning a horse today. An eccentric can own a horse in the city, and also the very rich people can own a horse. And eventually, I believe that the car will go that way for a lot of reasons. You know, those of you who live outside of New York, are you aware that to just own a car
in New York City. I don't mean drive it around. I don't mean the burn up gas and burn up tires. I'm not even discussing the cost of the car itself, not even talking about depreciation of the car. We figured it out the other night, and I figured it out with the automobile editor of one of the very hip papers, and in fact it's the Village Voice, Danny List, who knows cars. And we figured it out. And we finally came to the figure that it costs a guy who has a car in New York City, and of course he wants to put it in some kind of a garage. Now this is not the best kind of garage. He wants to put it in some kind of garage. Otherwise, it is a fact that in New York, if you own a car and you don't garage it, at the end of the first year, you will have $7,000 in tickets. At the end of the second year, you won't have a car either. Because 6 months on the New York streets parking is enough to take care of your trunk lid. It's enough to take care of your hood is pushed in already. There is no grill. Your car, which started out as, let's say, a wheelbase of 120, is now down to 95. It has a big hump in the middle where guys have banged in trying to get the parking place. You know, if they could put it on top of the curb or something, get rid of it, they would do that. But nevertheless, it costs, how much would you guess it costs to own a car without even driving it in New York City on the average, Walt? You two guys, guess. $125 a month? Well, it costs, you're pretty close. As a matter of fact, we figured it out, and it comes to around between $1,100 and $1,250. Now, that doesn't include the price of the car. Maybe you included the price of the car, Walt, and depreciation. I'm just saying that's what it costs you to own a car in this city. About $1,200 a year, roughly. Between $1,150 and possibly between $1,150 and $1,300, depending on what insurance bracket you're in. Now that, by the way, is for a driver who is a good driver and has not gone on one of these nutty insurance situations where he has to pay $700 just to drive the car. And that's, of course, obtaining here in town, too. I know a couple of guys that have had just a couple of little minor fender banging exercises, and they're already in the class where it costs them $500 just to get into their 59 Plymouth without licenses and all the rest of it. Now that of course, is obvious then. The obvious thing is that in the end, for most people who live in New York, it is ridiculous to own a car if it's going to cost them that much. Now, let's say, huh? Where do I get it? Figure it out. Do you know how much it costs to, huh? Yeah, do you live in Manhattan? Oh, well, then forget it. I'm sorry, in Manhattan, you see, if you don't think it costs, first of all, do you know what it costs insurance in Manhattan? Most people don't. Well, it's pretty hard to get by in Manhattan for insurance, just insurance, less than $250. Pretty difficult with any kind of coverage at all. It's around $250 for the ordinary automobile and up, by the way, depending on the kind of car you have. So it's around $250 right there. You cannot get a decent garage in New York City for anywhere between $45 and $60 a month. And that's minimum, by the way. If you get one for in most places in fairly decent livable areas in New York, if you get one for $60, you are really lucky, actually. Well, add that up. Add that up. Then add your insurance to that. Add the fact that it is almost impossible in New York City to own a car without getting at least anywhere from 5 to 10 tickets a year. And that's not a law-breaking guy. I have not been able to do it. I've tried every possible way. In Manhattan. I'm talking about Manhattan. I'm discussing Manhattan. Why are you so explicit? You know when I say New York's Manhattan, I'm not talking about way down at the end of Staten Island or way out in Long Island. Manhattan, all right, then Manhattan. That makes you feel better. Okay, that's the engineer's mind. It's always working like that. So nevertheless, the facts of the matter are that this is an increasing thing all over the country. I don't want to get into this hassle, but I'm just making a prediction that in a short time, owning a car will be a luxury like owning a horse. And they will have courses eventually where you can go on a Sunday and drive a car around a prescribed course. If you remember the old days of driving cars of your own, you will go out and drive a car like today people go out and ride a horse. They'll go to Central Park and they'll run a horse for a while and they'll ride it around for an hour and a half. You must remember, a horse used to be a means of transportation for every man.
It was not just a rare thing that a few guys did. And so today, it would have seemed amazing to a man of, say, 200 years ago to think that a horse would be completely impractical. Completely. He would never foresee the day when guys would spend maybe $10 an hour to go to some place and put fancy clothes on to symbolically ride a horse in a circle somewhere with plastic trees around them. He would not have believed this. Well, I will predict that the day will come when old codgers who remember driving cars that were their own cars that had distinctive qualities to them, that they will go to a place where they will have cars and he can go out and drive for a while in a very carefully controlled place. And it won't be to get anywhere. That's, you know, people who rent a horse at Central Park are not going anywhere. They're just going in a circle. Well, that's literally what you'll do with the car. You'll go out and you'll drive in a big circle through the woods. They'll have all little bridges and things fixed up so that you can pretend like you're making curves and left turns and backing up. They'll have a place where you can park, and they'll have a place where you can open her up, you know, that kind of stuff. And it'll all be very carefully controlled, and then you'll take your car back to its barn, and you'll say, wow, boy, those are the days, and you'll walk away. And you'll feel like you've had, of course, it'll cost you $25 for 2.5 hours. And it will be a symbolic thing, because I foresee the day when this is a giant megapolis. I mean, in the far future, maybe 100 years, when the entire city, the entire country is one big, enormous city. Have you ever been to a country where that's true? Well, I have been. I have been to countries where it is just one big city. They've lived there for 10,000 years, and now it's a big city. Now, so what do they do? Nobody owns a car. You really can't. It's impossible when there's 2.5 billion people living in a space that used to be for, say, 100,000. So you can't put a car anywhere. You can't. So eventually they wind up with systems of transportation which do away with that. Owning a car in Paris, now this is an example, is practically an impossibility. Some people do, but it's a very, very difficult thing. So the systems of transportation in those countries are highly developed. The metro system in Paris is much more developed, really, than our subway system here. You go to a country like Germany, which is far more urbanized overall than our country, you'll find that their systems of transportation are far more developed for an ordinary person to get, say, from Munich to Frankfurt. The trains are better. The system of getting there is much better than it is, say, to go from here to Philadelphia if you don't have a car. That we are in the last throes of a car civilization. I really believe this. And the automobile has gone through some interesting convolutions. At one time, to give you an idea how much it replaced the horse, we still refer to a car in terms of horsepower, as Danny pointed out. That they used to call it the horseless carriage. It was a true replacement for the horse. It really replaced a living, breathing creature. Well, now the day has come, of course, when there are so many billions of people that owning a car is practically out of the question. Here's an example. Now, most guys used to think about a car in terms of their vacation. I remember my old man used to always say that. He would think, well, you know, when we go up to the lake, when we go up to Michigan, when we go up to places way up in Wisconsin, I got to think about the car. Well, today, even that is ridiculous, because a guy can get into an airplane here, and he can fly all the way out. He can take whoever he wants. He can fly all the way out to San Francisco and fly all the way back on an airplane on really, in many ways, less than it would cost him to do it by car, certainly in time and everything else. He has no problems either doing it. So sure, he doesn't have any mobility when he gets out there. No, but he does. What he does now is he rents a car when he gets out there. Just like a man would rent a horse years ago, many years ago, men would rent horses. Did you know that was a big business in New York, was renting horses and stuff? You'd go to a place, you'd rent a horse. So they rent a car for a couple of days, and then they hop on the plane and come back. So the automobile, as a means of tying cities together, has disappeared, really. It has almost practically gone the way of the horse. Now, when you get into the giant megapolis, many guys, we build highways. We assume that the car will always be here. Robert Moses does. He does. So he builds giant arteries of concrete.
and they are all inadequate, every last one of them, because it is impossible to keep up with the great growth of these machines unless you pave the whole world. I mean, you have to pave the whole world and do away with all walking people and houses and everything. Then cars, probably there would be enough room for cars. But it is ridiculous. I think it is ridiculous for us to sink all our dough into superhighways when no one will want to go on the superhighways eventually. They just won't want to do it. It's ridiculous. So you find 8 million cars between here and Jones Beach. It's a ridiculous thing on a Sunday afternoon to try to get from Manhattan. Or say if you live in Jersey and you want to go to Jones Beach. Oh, boy. Wow-wee. You have to leave at 4 o'clock in the morning, and then you're lucky if you miss it. But if you leave at a normal, reasonable hour, say noon, boy, it's 3.5 hours before you even get near the beach. And it might be 4:30 by the time you finally arrive. And when you do get there, the signs all say, this lot filled. I mean, there are 87 million cars who must have been there from 2 months back. They just stay there. They don't go home anymore. And then you turn around and you spend a couple hours at the beach. And everyone leaves the beach now at least 3 hours earlier than they would have wanted to. They say, well, you know, we've got to, let's beat the traffic. Well, what they do is beat what? You know, 87 million other guys are saying it. And they get out on that Long Island Parkway, and it is one giant chunk of metal by the time, 4:30 already, going back somewhere, going back to Jersey, wherever it might be. So the idea of a car is pretty silly, really. And I personally have beaten it. I have this, but I know that that's not going to last. I have this little motorcycle. I go between them and around them and above them and all around them and above them and all everywhere else. You see, everyone thinks I'm a nut, but I get there. You know, I'm there.

were big in 1919, I understand. Other characters are buying pogo sticks. Some guys are buying stilts. But the fact is that nobody seriously buys a car with the eye to getting anywhere anymore. The car has become practically an obsolete thing. You may buy a horse, but you don't think in terms of riding it from here to Wilmington, Delaware, which is what a guy used to buy a horse for. And the final irony of it all is how many guys I know who buy cars, make a big issue about buying cars, and then they put them in the garage, and then when they go on their vacation to Maine, they fly. And you say to him, well, Charlie, you bought the car, it was a big deal. He says, yeah, but it would take me a day and a half to get there and a day and a half back and all that traffic on the Jersey Turnpike. What are you talking about? You think I'm a nut? I said, well, what do you use your car for? Well, I go up to Connecticut once in a while. In winter, I can't use it. So nobody really knows what he uses his car for anymore. It's very hard to discover that. So I don't know. I think that we, of course, building these giant highways, I believe, is a lost cause. In fact, last summer, do you remember last summer, I took the trip on US 1, and the only reason I could get from here to Maine in a car was that I got off the superhighway. And it's like I'm driving over the hills and through the hedges and up and down through guys' backyards and under the culverts and all that, going by way of the non-turnpike route. Which was far more civilized than going by way of the turnpike, where I could see this giant traffic jam for miles on the turnpike, and I'm banging along on the potholes, but nobody's ahead of me or behind me. So I don't know. It made me realize that the car has had it, actually. And owning a car particularly has had it. I suspect that in the end, it's going to be one giant flyway. Our world, it'll be an enormous flyway, and there will be, in each place where you go, there will be a pool of cars to rent, or some kind of private transportation. Other than that, I bet in 150 years, this country will be honeycombed with an enormous subway system. You will be able to get on what is the equivalent of a subway, and ride from New York to Philadelphia at 125 miles an hour underground. I predict this. And it'll just take you there like a shot, underground. And there will be another subway that will connect Philadelphia to Washington. There will be a subway that will connect New York to Bridgeport. And it'll go right up into Boston. You'll get all these different subways. And, of course, you'll pay more. It won't be like a subway. You'll pay maybe $10 to get from here to Boston. But it will be in maybe 3 hours flat and 125 miles an hour. It'll just boom right up there. There will be other subways that will go probably out. They'll begin slowly, but I predict that eventually you'll be able to get into some kind of a subway that will go perhaps 200 miles an hour. It will go from here to places like Harrisburg, here to places like Wilmington, 45 minutes, something like that. It just has to be in the end. That's what will happen when there are 8 million people per square inch. They will no longer be able to give them the luxury of that 87 square feet of space that is the automobile. just like schools. Have you encountered modern medicine, really modern medicine? That one of the things that's beginning to develop in our dehumanized world, of course everyone likes to think it's because we have bad values that our world is becoming inhuman, but I don't. I believe that it's the natural result of a genuine population growth. I don't think there will be any case to be made any longer for individual humanity. Have you recently been involved in modern medicine, either of you guys? Well, I'll tell you, one of the most interesting things about modern medicine is its assembly line features. That growing up all over New York, for example, there are places where they have like 150, maybe 500 patients. And there might be 10 doctors, and you just come in on a great assembly line. They will examine you in a two-hour period, three-hour period of examination with x-rays and all that stuff, and they will make some kind of a diagnosis if there's anything wrong with you. And then there will be 8 different doctors who might take care of you. But there's no such thing as a patient. Dentists are going in for this now. This is where there will be 8 dentists in one office, and they will have thousands of patients. It will be like a giant clinic. It's like Sears Roebuck or something of the dentistry world.

0: And it's a new system where the doctor doesn't even see you, you know, until you're ready. I had to have some oral surgery done here sometime. It was a very interesting experience. And my dentist, he says, you know, he says, I realize I'm obsolete now. My real dentist, he says, I'm sending you to this place where they do oral surgery. And I says, well, who's going to do it? He says, well, he says, I don't know. It's the place where they do oral surgery. And he says, they're very good, but he says, there's a whole lineup over there. You don't know who you'll get or anything. And he won't even know you. So I says, oh, this is ridiculous. Well, here's the way it happened. I go to this place in the morning, and they've already been briefed by my dentist. They don't know. So I'm already briefed. They are. Not me. They are. And I arrive at this place, and there's a very faceless-looking girl. She asks you about three questions that are very general, and she's got a form already filled out on you. She says, wait one moment. And suddenly another type person comes out. These are very, they don't say good morning, Mr. Brown, or anything. They don't get you, because there's 8 million other people behind you. They take you into a room, and they say, wait here. And the girl asks you two more questions. She leaves, and another girl comes, and she's got equipment. She takes your blood test. She just, very efficiently, she writes it down. And she says, oh, all right. She says, are you allergic to penicillin? You say, no. She says, okay. She leaves. And you're waiting in there. You're in a room, and you don't know what's going to happen. There has not been one doctor that has been involved with you yet at this point. And so then she says, all right, come with me. This is another girl, remember. You've already been in three different girls. Each girl is in charge of one phase of the operation. The girl who has just left you, who's been taking the blood pressure, is now in eight other patients' rooms taking the same blood pressure. She did not. So finally, another girl comes, Walt, and she says, come with me. You have not even seen this girl. And she says, come with me now. And she takes you into this room where the operation is about to be performed. And there is still no doctor. And not a single guy have you seen. They put you down in this girl. She does. She puts you down on the desk in the chair. She does all the stuff, puts the cloth over you and the thing over your head and all that. And you're waiting there. And nothing happens. There has not been a doctor. And suddenly you hear for the first time a male voice. And he says to this female, who has now been joined by another one, he says to this female, all the preparations ready. And she says, yes. And suddenly a man moves into your sight. You have not seen him up to this instant. He now has a chart. He takes a quick look at it, which he has probably already looked at. He wants to make sure he's got the right one. He takes a quick look at it. Does not even look in your mouth. Get this. It's all done absolutely. Yeah, you're covered. Your little eyeballs are just looking up. Oh, yeah, you can't even see him. He's got a mask on. That's right. This guy looks like he can be Frankenstein or King Kong or a mad scientist. You know what he is. And then the one little moment of great humanity comes. He looks at you. He just looks at you through his mask, and he reaches his hand out. Well, now, I didn't know whether he was going to grab me or hit me or what, so I stuck my hand out. I shook his hand. That's the only thing I could think of do. I shook his hand. He didn't say anything. And they've rolled you, you've got your sleeves up, they rolled you up, and they start, with that, he says to the girl, you know, these mysterious symbols that they use on us, 2cc, 2cc, he says like that. He says, 1, 2, 3 drops, it goes in your arms, they're giving you the anesthetic, you know. And he says, I want you to, he says, open your mouth wide, can you hear me? And he's fading away, no, no! Boing, and it's all over. With that, you wake up, and he is cleared out. You don't see this guy anymore. And now another girl is behind you. She's the one that takes care of the blood. She's the one that comes in when all of it, and you're done. You know what? You get up, and everybody's gone. The whole corps is my old friends, my old crew, the guy with the mask. Well, he's probably beheaded 9 other people since you've been out, you know. So you get up, and she leads you, and you're staggering away. You sit down in this room. She says, sit here. You sit down, and she's gone now. You think, well, now that's the blood one. That's the one she's going to be in charge of convalescence. No, no. Suddenly another girl appears, and she says, what will you have? Will you have tea or coffee? Can you hear me? And of course, you're still out of your skull. Your eyeballs are going around. You've had the sodium pentothal, and birds are tweeting, and you're flying around the ceiling. She says, tea or coffee, please? Meaning she hasn't got time to fool around with this one guy. Tea or coffee? And I say, coffee, very good. Do you like it with sugar or cream or nothing? You know, your mind is just a staggering, nothing. And she says, very good. Instantly, you've got a cup of coffee. What am I doing? A cup of coffee? You start drinking a cup of coffee. And she says, if you desire, you may lay down. You may lie down. Sometimes people fall out of the window here. We like them to lie down. So I lie down for a second. And then I am up. And suddenly, a girl comes without another one. I don't know the endless succession of these women, you see. All short, dark ladies with mustaches wearing white coats. Suddenly, yeah, none of them speak. I don't know, they have very special language. Suddenly she is there, and you think you are in the land of the egg people, or in some giant science fiction story, you know, where these little monsters work on you. So she comes in and she says, are you all right? And you say, yes. And then with that, grabs you by the scruff of the neck, you are up, and they have their three other little short guys are putting your coat on, and you are being propelled to the door. And and then you are sent down the chute to another place where a large lady with big glasses says, here, give this to your dentist's. No, she says, you are going to a drugstore. Do you have a drugstore? Yes. You don't know what to say. Yes. Do you have a drugstore? They talk to you like you're some kind of product or something. Do you have a drugstore? One thing interesting about these places, they treat all people as though they can neither hear, understand or speak English. When in the new speak world where everything is done by rote and automatic, they cannot take time off to say, well, this guy might be interesting, this guy might understand something, this guy here is a cretin. So they treat everyone like a cretin. Do you have a drugstore? Yes, madam, I do have a drugstore. You know, you get a little bug. And then she gets very bugged because you are making an answer other than yes or no, which holds up the assembly line a little. She says, all right, ask for this. Can you read this? And I said, well, yes, I can read this. It says pot. It says marijuana or something. She says, very good, very good. Pay, please. And then they start asking for money right away. It's very automatic. So you reach in your pocket, and she has she's run a total credit check on you. It's all very automatic. They do not even accept money there. It's the only place in the world. I imagine you can get it on your diner's club card there. You know, it's all boom, boom, boom, boom, it goes. And so you sign the check, and she goes boom, boom, boom. And 10 seconds later, you are down on the street. You have not talked to anybody. You have not had any, you know, the usual thing with the doctor, nothing like that. And it's all done in very, very impersonal fashion. Now, I don't know how I would get in touch with that guy with the mask at 3 o'clock in the morning if all of a sudden the top of my head started to fall out and I was bleeding out of the ears, you know. That happens. I don't know. Who? I want the guy with the mask, the one with the funny head, the one with the ears. Yeah, yeah. Hey, dental place. I want the guy that shook my hands. Yeah, well, I don't know who he is. Who? And of course, they got a list of 798 guys. What is a short one? They all wear masks. They're all short and they got funny ears. Now, what do you want? Go to your local dentist. Of course, my local dentist has already been swallowed up by the machine, and he's working in some place, obviously, where they go, dum, dum, dum, dum, ah, they hammer it out. Dum, dum, dum, dum, dum. He said that he says that this is going all the way, that there are some places where they really compartmentalized it, where they have a phalanx of guys who only fill teeth on the lower left. These are right-handed guys who have trouble getting around. Then they have a phalanx of guys who fill them on the lower right. They have a phalanx of guys who put the rubber dams in, you know, and all that. And nobody knows anybody else. He says, it's very interesting to find that one guy will work on one half of a thing, another guy will work on the other half. You'll be sent through the chute, and the other guy will finish it up with a... You'll polish it off, and down the chute you go. Oh, yeah, it's a mad scene. Well, of course, the doctors are working into this scene, too. There are very few doctors, you know, that's one of the reasons why you can get some wild diagnoses, really. You can get some insanely inadequate and inaccurate diagnoses when you're working on a giant assembly system. If that one little unusual thing comes in, like the tooth with 19 roots, you know, comes in, like, oh, that's true. I mean, I knew a guy that had a tooth that hit the roots went all the way down to his ankles, you know. That's the fact. And it was his ankle was hurt, and they didn't realize it was his tooth that was doing it. You know, it went all the way down through. Well, now, when that guy comes along, he's just not going to make it in these clinics. He's just not. They'll just drill him out, you know. They just clean them all out. Get them all out. And that's it. They clean it off. and start all over fresh with a set of friendly dentures that smile when you sleep. Well, now, these are all foretastes of things to come. I don't know how quaintly old Dr. Christian would have fitted in with the Blue Cross plan. I'm just not quite so sure. And nothing is worse than a guy that comes down with something that's not listed in the Blue Cross. You try to get a good case of leprosy in Teaneck. Just find out what happens, Dad.
1: Right now, we're going to go back to the summer of 1960, July 30th of 1960, to be precise, for a very early, one of the earliest of the known Gene Shepherd recordings, when he was doing long-form shows. This is not an overnight program, but I believe, Saturdays he was on in the evening or in the morning. I'm confused. I meant to look it up, because his schedule changed, varying between, I think he was on, you know, semi-late night on Saturday, and then came back on Sunday morning for an 11 a.m. show. We'll fill you in at the end of the show. But from sometime on a Saturday, on July 30th, 1960, we're going to hear Gene Shepherd. Tropical Storm Brenda has hit New York as this program commences, and Shepherd goes to sea. It's a 90-minute program, and as far as I know, it's relatively complete, although the person who recorded these originally, some of the shows were 2 hours long, other shows were 90 minutes long, so he just threw on a 90-minute tape on his tape recorder, and it ran until the tape ran out. So not all of these programs that this fellow recorded in 1960 are complete. We'll see how complete this one is. I think it comes on, and maybe it doesn't have a beginning. At any rate, a very special treat, Gene Shepherd. Here on a Sunday night, Tony night, in place of everything old is new again. This is kind of a treat and a reward for people who sat through the Gene Shepherd fundraising program, and I promised that we would bring a lengthy, complete bit of Shepherd to you on this point. So here it is. As soon as the tape rolls around to the beginning, this is WBAI, New York.
2: You can tell by the looks on their faces as they go scurrying through the rain. Maybe we pushed it too far this time. Maybe we have pushed it too far this time, and finally that gigantic, that tremendous sledge, that hammer, is going to come right out of a clump. Boom! New York is gone. You know, it's a fascinating thing for an outlander, for someone who lives way, an outlander, to observe what New York does during the slightest indication that weather might be glowering just a little bit. Could it be possible that New York has a fantastic case of conscience? That New York's great abstract life, you know, we're constantly writing about New York, talking about New York, writing how it feels to live in New York, and people like Truman Capote, people like what's this guy from the Times? People like, what's this guy from Esquire? What's this guy from Playboy? All these people are writing constantly about the mystique of New York. And of course, it has become increasingly abstract. More and more, New York life bears a relationship to no other life. It is New York life. There are people who are alive, you know, way out there wandering around the hills and bumping into each other in Chillicothe, way out there in the dark fastnesses of, well, for want of a better word, the outer darkness. Out there in the boondocks, I might use a better known phrase, way out there in the, And here we are, we're all gathered together, huddled here, if you please, in New York. And somehow we have gotten the ingrown feeling of a faculty. You know what faculty life is like in a college that's way off in the hills someplace, up to say out in Princeton or Dartmouth or somewhere. The ingrown life of the faculty is an interesting thing, very interesting thing to observe. It grows kind of, well, it's ingrown. It's like this toe within a sock, within a shoe, within an overshoe, within a drift of snow. And it's all by itself. It has no context. that lives beyond the context of its own little leaves and its own files. It has no real contact with the outside world. Once in a while, a new group of students will come in, and they will absorb those students. But the students are always on the periphery, just as the tourist is on the periphery here in Manhattan. He comes, he goes. For a while, he sings and dances with us, but never is part of us. And then he departs, but we stay. We are the faculty of New York. And as we grow more and more ingrown, we become more and more insular. We have our own mores, our own mode of operation. And so we write our own literature. We, of course, and I'm not even speaking of Damon Runyon, who never wrote, as far as I'm concerned, the literature of New York. Runyon wrote Runyonese. But nevertheless, we have our own literature. It pours out of the news. It pours out of the indignant pulp pages of the Post, always angry about things which... And then you have the good, calm, vaguely fuzzy voice of the New York Times ponderously moving along a concrete highway that's a circular highway, of course. And we have our own literature. We're our own mores, our own world, our own way of being. That the, let's say, the mystique of Horn and Hardart is always and will forever be lost on the tourist, the man from Cleveland. I know, you know, the man from Cleveland comes, you wrote the Nichols, you know, it's always what I heard about, the automat, you know. But it isn't the automat. You hardly ever hear it called the automat to people living in New York. It's something else. But here's this mystique growing. It's an inner circle. And once in a while, you see, this is where we get to the point of this thing here. Now, sit up straight, will you? I mean, just because it's Saturday, sit up. Sit up. Getting awfully tired. This whole miserable business. I mean, you're getting a crimp. I'm getting a crimp. We're all crimped. And so we sit here in this circle, this sewing circle that is Manhattan. And once in a while, from the outer world will come the slight suggestion of a wind. What was that? We turn and look over our shoulders. Or maybe a little rain will come down broad. What's this wet stuff? Of course, we're used to wet stuff. I was over on the east side the other day in the 60s. Let me tell you, have you ever pulled up, say, about 2 o'clock in the morning in the 60s somewhere in the east side over on 2nd, over there in Tristville, you know, where all these big new fancy apartments have gone up and all these great big fancy balconies are out looking out over the river? Oh, this is Expensiveville. This is Expensicomptville, if I ever saw it. See, and it's over there. You pull up about 2 o'clock in the morning and you get out of a cab or you get out. Incidentally, only cabs are fitting in that neighborhood there. It's the transient world, you know. And have you ever had the feeling that you're going to go to hell in a cab? paying the fare and the meter's ticking all the way. And so you get out of a cab. I did this just the other night. I get out of a cab over there in the East 60s. It's 2 o'clock in the morning and I hear this. And it's all around me. Not a soul is stirring, not even a mouse. And there's a faint moisture in the air. And I had just left the west side where all was pristine and calm and quiet. And I couldn't figure out what it was. I thought, is it the river flowing past? What is it? And then it dawned on me. It was Air Conditionerville. And the whole world there was air conditioned. And I looked up, and all these sleeping apartments you could hear humming. It's a frightening thing, really. It really is. You can hear it. It's getting more and more. At 3 o'clock in the morning, all the apartments go... And once in a while, you hear the little metal flaps of the... What are they? Little ventilators on the side of these things. And then you'll hear a rattly old air conditioner that's about 9 years old. Somewhere or some guy hasn't quite made it up there on the 7th floor. And he's in a rent-controlled apartment, and they'll get him out before the first of the year, you know it. And they're all spitting this little moisture spitting it out at you. You stand there in the middle of the street and you begin to realize that you are now living in the contained, transistorized good life of the 20th century. That these are the truly insular people. We in New York, we like to think that out in the Midwest, they are isolationists. Oh, you have no idea how isolationist New York is. It's even isolationist about New Jersey, 15 feet away. And we're living in this little faculty, all of us together. And once in a while, there'll be this little breeze come down the street. And somebody will say, well, what was that? And the guy next to him said, that was a wind, I think. A wind. And then 10 minutes later, there will be an extra large drop will come down. What was that? Somebody's air conditioner? That's rain. And within 5 minutes, all over the dial, you hear nothing but a constant hullabaloo. Television, radio, all they're talking about is this thing that came from the outside world, this rain. Have you listened to the newscast today? This piddling little rain we're getting here. This miserable little rain. And I'm listening to the newscast 15 minutes of time, and on 46th Street there were over 2 inches of water, and on 23rd Street there were 7 inches of water, and 14 old ladies had to get out of their car, and oh, it was terrible, oh, it's so awful here, you have no idea what it's, and ladies and gentlemen, the barometer is going up and down and sideways, and the multiple and it goes, you see, and it sounds like a fantastic disaster has hit Manhattan. What it is the outside world has hit Manhattan, which is a disaster in itself. We are becoming aware of something, you see, that out there is that world. And it goes on and on and on like this in this little faculty world. You know how a faculty is. I'll give you a little insight into the faculty world. That the slightest little ripple causes gigantic waves, because they got nothing else to do, you know. They're all sitting around there on their desks, all looking at each other suspiciously, all waiting for somebody to move into the department, that sharp young man from Dartmouth who wrote that monograph, that idiotic thing, that you know that. And they're all waiting for this thing to happen, just as we are in our wonderful little insular world here. And it's fascinating to me. Coming from, have you ever seen what kind of rains they get in Omaha? Oh, buddy. Have you ever seen every 3 weeks in the winter in Circleville, Ohio, the snow suddenly is up to the roofs. And during the summertime, plagues of locusts, one after the other. Gigantic, thundering tornadoes. I remember a tornado that went right through a little town in Michigan, and 10 minutes after it went through, knocked down 17 houses, nobody said anything about it. I don't know what they would do in New York if a tornado ever struck Times Square. I mean, it would be the biggest thing. We would be talking about it till well into January. It would be fantastic. And the only point that I'm making here is that most of the decisions about that outside world are made right here in this little insular world. Along Madison Avenue and Lexington, there are thousands of guys who are sitting there figuring out what to say to the people in Circleville, Ohio, to make them feel even more insecure. And they're sitting out there stolidly in Circleville. The tornado goes past, and after a while, they can hear the buzzing of the locust wings. They can hear the chewing of the cutworm out on the tomato vines. And he knows about the real world out there. And we here, you know, we live in this wonderful, soft, warm. We're all sitting, you know, I had this feeling. There's a funny feeling about this. I just got back from a cruiser, from a missile cruiser. It was sailing 150 or 200 miles way out into the Atlantic. We took off from Boston, and we went out into that darkness, that eternal sea out there. And you see the porpoises rising and falling, and you can see a whale blowing way off the starboard bow. And then night falls until finally there's nothing but that dark inverted bowl, that eternal night. And let me tell you, I'm standing up there on the flying bridge, and I can see nothing but darkness. Billions and billions and billions of skies, all as far as one can see, and all the stars that you could ever imagine. And the ship is cutting through that black water at about 30 knots. You can hear an occasional banging somewhere, down, way down in the hold of this thing, or a creaking sound. Not a single light going. We're cutting through that water. You can feel the spray. And it's a strange feeling. You see, I don't know which is the real world, this world of the ship, which is as insular as anything you can imagine, or that crazy world that I have just left. And as the ship comes steaming back and slowly I'm getting drawn into this, I can hear the cacophony rising. You can hear the trumpeting and the bellowing and the booming and the crashing and the banging and the shrieking and the wailing and the moaning rising from the eternal squadrons of the damned as I move back into Manhattan. And I'm once again in this fantastic, strange, whirling vortex, the whirlpool. I remember this story about, now I don't know which is the real world, you say. We're scuttering out there in the darkness, and there's nothing but sky and water. And this steel hulk, speaking of hulks, this is WORAM at FM New York. Speaking of hulks, as Long John would say, it's time to take care of a bit of business.
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2: Ratatatata. Now, can you tell me which is the real world? Would you, before you put that away, Jimmy, just 1 second here. Now, we're talking about the real world. Now, hold it there for a second. I'll give you the cue. Now, remember this. I am standing on the flying bridge of a steel gray cruiser, like a long, sullen greyhound cutting through that black sea of the Atlantic, rising and falling eternally the way it's risen and fallen, up and down, rising and falling and reaching. Oh, yes, reaching, always reaching. Always reaching. Joseph Conrad, you know, I'm standing on the bridge of this thing, looking down at that black water, and it's scuttering past us at 30, 32 knots, something like that. And I'm looking at this water, and I realize that if I ever somehow was washed overboard, or if I was walking along one of the rails and just slipped and skittered under the rail and out, I would be gone forever. There would be no coming back. At this time of night, at this place, and at this very instant, in this ocean, we were on the edge of the Labrador Current, and it was bitter, icy cold water. And you could feel that steely ice pick kind of wind that cut along the side, over the bridge, and back over the conning tower, and finally out over the fantail. And you could hear that wind hissing and whistling through those radar dishes just above us. Up and down we're going. I'm looking out over in that water, and I can see an occasional white cap kicking up. You can hear the sea. And I'm thinking about what Joseph Conrad said. Conrad said, in effect, in a short story, a magnificent short story, no one ever wrote about the sea like Conrad, with the possible exception of Herman Melville. You know, all the British writers, all the European writers wrote more about society. The American writers in the early days of American letters dealt almost conclusively and eternally with those dark forces that lay just outside the guttering hiss of the campfire, and Melville was one of them. But Conrad, a British writer, also dealt with the sea. And his remark about the sea is that anyone who loves the sea, and I'm wildly paraphrasing him here, anyone who loves the sea is crazy. Says the sea does not love. The sea knows no passion. The sea is purely mechanical. Purely and utterly and thoroughly mechanical. It's like saying, I love this piece of sand. I love this rock, but with a difference. The sea is not only mechanical, but is a killer that rises and falls. And I'm standing on that flying bridge, and I can feel just the touch of spray and that fantastic darkness and those billion stars above us. And I can see way over somewhere in my mind only, way over somewhere, this wild, cacophonic, fantastic rising and falling hoopla, brouhaha, roar and pitch and steam of the thing I had just left, New York, that little faculty, that booming, bellowing faculty of which I have been part of, caught up with, ensnarled with, enmeshed by, for so long I can't remember anything else now. And I'm standing on this flying bridge, and I'm looking down at this water, and I realize if I go in that water, there is no more, ever. And there's a guy standing next to me. He says, did I ever tell you about the time? This guy I knew that was on a British freighter. They were out in the South Seas. We got to talking about falling in the water. He said, there was this guy who was a third mate on a freighter out in the South Seas. He said, I knew the guy. And they had just left an island port, and they were heading east. And they were in the darkest, deepest, most shark-ridden part of the Pacific. The water was warm and soupy, but oh, so deadly. And it's 4 o'clock in the morning, and the third mate is the officer of the day, and he's making his rounds of the deck, just quietly walking around. He gets around to the fantail, and there were maybe two or three men awake on this ship. This little old freighter was beating her way. And he looks down over the fantail. He's examining the screws. He's making sure that he's making a check. He's making sure that everything is working fine. When suddenly the ship took a slight roll when he didn't expect it, and he was pitched right off into that darkness. Over that fantail, into that hissing, steaming, boiling, shark-ridden Pacific water. And he saw nothing but the lights of that ship retreating. He was wearing a white T-shirt. He was wearing a pair of white shorts. And a pair of those low-cut gym shoes. That's all he had. He's floating there all by himself in that eternal grave. And he sees that ship going off into the distance. And he knew that they wouldn't find out that he was gone until they changed watches 4 hours hence. He knew it. And he knew that when they found this out, they would be 4 hours away. And he knew that the moment they found it out, they would probably turn around and steam back to where they thought perhaps he might have been lost, 4 hours back, or thereabouts. So hence he had a minimum of 8 hours to float in that deserted sea on one of the lesser used, way off the beaten track, little known sea routes. It would be as if you're lost on a gravel road 1,000 miles away from the turnpike. Don't expect them to come and find you here. And so he lay on his back and looked up at the stars and just lay there. He knew that it was 8 hours. He set his mind for 8 hours and just quietly paddled and tried to stay above water. And that sea heaved. And sure enough, within 10 minutes, a shark came nosing around in the darkness. Can you imagine a shark at 4 o'clock in the morning in the darkness in an unknown sea? And the first indication he had of the shark, it was so dark, was that it nuzzled him. Moved up and just went boom, boom, with that great big leathery nose up against his ribs. Boom. And he stiffened. And the instant you stiffen when you're trying to float on your back, you sink. Down he went. He relaxed again and floated to the surface. Boom! This thing hit him again. And he lay there. He moved his left hand casually, easily, trying not to startle anything, trying not to tip the boat. And then when he got into position, he just shot out with his foot. Socko! And he kicked the shark between the eyes. Just boom! And the shark moved back and began to circle. And every 10 minutes thereafter, the shark would move in and just sort of nuzzle him. He would kick again. And then the shark was joined by a second shark. Until finally, as the rosy-fingered dawn was quietly trickling its fingernails over that eternal grave, he saw that there were at least 10 or 12 sharks just circling around looking at him. And the sun began to beat down. And then suddenly, without warning, the sharks disappeared, which was even more frightening. All together, they just... whoosh. It's now about 7 o'clock in the morning. He's looking up at the sky, and he says, well, they'll find out about it in just about an hour. I've been here 3 hours now. And he's getting sick. Have you ever bobbed up and down in a rowboat, lying on your back, looking up at the sky? 20 minutes of that, and you're getting ready to let go of every meal you've ever had in your life. Every meal you ever had. And he's lying there nauseous and sick, bobbing up and down, and the water is beginning to sting him. You lie too long in salt water, and that Pacific salt water is even saltier than the salt water. And you begin to get that crawly feeling on your skin. That feeling as though death itself is somehow sneaking up on you, and death has a rough skin. Death is rough like mohair. And you lie there and you look up, and he's looking out, and suddenly he sees this great hulk coming up beside him, an enormous hulk. Something black is coming up out of the sea. I'm telling you a true story. And he looks, and it's a turtle. Have you ever seen pictures of these giant Solomon Islands turtles? Here's this enormous sea turtle with great flippers. Now, these things are not carnivorous, really. Just sort of, you know, they're just sort of like a ward heaver. Kind of friendly and a little sneaky and untrusty. But at the same time, big. Oh, they throw their own weight. And this great big turtle just bobbed up next to him and swam slowly over and looked him right in the face. Raised his old head out of the water and looked at him. And then ducked his head down and bumped him like a great big fat 2-ton beach ball. Boom. Down he went in the water again. Now he's really sick. He's got another mouthful of salt water. He bobs up, and the turtle just continues to nudge him along a little bit. Boom. Like this. And he realizes that three more bumps like this, and he is done. He is done. He is waterlogged. He is soaked. He will not be able to come back. So he hangs onto the side of the turtle's shell so that the turtle can't get around in front of him again. And there the two of them are out there in that giant eternal ocean, that sea. He's clinging to the side of the turtle. And he realizes now the turtle is giving him a little rest. The turtle is just quietly flapping his flippers and once in a while going, bleh. You know how turtles do. You know, this problem, this is a diet problem. I mean, it's an awful, awful bad diet. Bleh. He's flapping his flippers, and this guy is hanging on to the flippers out there. And by this time, the sharks are back again, but they see now he has a friend. And he is clinging to the turtle, and the turtle is just quietly going, bleh, bleh. And once in a while, the turtle submerges a little bit. Bleh. He goes under, looks around, and this guy just quietly floats to the surface like a bobber. And he waits. And the turtle comes back, and this continues for about another hour and a half. And then just as suddenly as it began, they disappeared. Turtle, sharks, and all. And that sun began to crack down. It was now about 10 o'clock in the morning. He was so sick, he couldn't see the sky. He couldn't see the water. He just lay on his back. He's been in the water now for 6 hours, only on the hope that this ship might come back. Only on the hope, that's all, a very slim one. And he didn't trust the skipper anyway, really. He's a no-good type. And so he lay on his back with that sun beating down, and he began to feel the skin peeling off of his forehead and his cheeks. The salt water was working on him. The sun was working on him. And once in a while, he would see high overhead, way, way high overhead, a flight of seabirds. You don't call to the terns. You don't call to the kestrels. And occasionally, an albatross goes slowly moving across the horizon, and he lay. And sure enough, 20 minutes before the 8 hours were up, he sees coming over the horizon a tiny dot. It is his ship. And for the very first moment, he felt a tremendous, overwhelming, completely engulfing panic. He really felt panic. Panic because now he saw. He saw the very glimmerings of something that might save him. He saw that they might not save him, even more possibly, because the sea was a heavy, heaving sea. And if you've ever tried to see a tiny bobbing single head on a sea, this is, you know, this business of needles and haystacks is chicken feed and kid stuff. And he's bobbing. And he began to panic. And as he began to panic, he began to struggle. And as he began to struggle, he began to be sicker. And as he began to be sicker, everything began to spin and get blue and green, and he practically passed out just because of the panic. And then he saw that the ship was slowly beginning to come about. They were giving up the search. They had searched for 4 hours back over that route. He says, no. He's gone. Let's go. We're losing time. And then, just at the last instant, believe it or not, somebody, a seaman, walking along the rail who wasn't even on lookout, looked out over the horizon and saw that tiny dot. They put down a boat, and they pulled him out of the water. And the instant they pulled him out of the water, he broke down completely, thoroughly, utterly, and completely. Didn't regain his senses for maybe 10 days, 3 days after they'd been in port. And for weeks after that, he was still out at sea. For weeks after that, he was still getting bumped by turtles, nuzzled by whales. Which is the real world? Which is the real world? I'm out there on the flying bridge, and I see that black water scuttering past, and all I can hear is New York in the distance. All I can hear is... New York! This is it! This is the real world! This is what we want! That's the real world. Boy, it's good to be back here where it's real. Glad to be back. Glad to be with you folks. I'll award you the brass fig leaf with bronze oak leaf palm if you can tell me who it was who said, "Glad we could get together, folks." You know, I saw a cartoon. Speaking of that, you see, the point that we're trying to raise here is that we are living a life of such complete abstraction here in Manhattan. Such complete abstraction that any time anything that even smacks of the real sneaks down Broadway and gets our pants legs wet, there is a fantastic panic that goes through us. What is that out there? Oh, we're pushing it too far. We're pushing it too far. And a giant male fist one day is going to come. Can't you just hear that on the newscast? Ladies and gentlemen, from the WOR newsroom, we just have received reports that an enormous golden chariot was seen 4,000 feet over West Babylon, Long Island, driven by a man wearing a gold helmet, shooting bolts of thunder and lightning from his left hand as he drove his golden steeds in the general direction of Montauk Point. When we get further information, we'll return to this point. Stay tuned for further notes from the WOR newsroom about the golden chariot disaster. And now back to the top 40 favorites.

Round time, double time, three.

0: good to be back here in the permanent world. You know, speaking of the permanent world, there was this friend of mine who said, you know, when I was young, when I was a kid, he said, when I was a flaming idealistic youth, I used to listen to the politicians speak. And incidentally, I'd like to make a point here. I think that one of the prevailing sicknesses that we have is to suspect deeply, thoroughly, and completely the politician. And we have this thing, you know, all the time, people say, oh, well, it's a politician. No. They are just us. So don't put, I mean, a politician is just us. And he has no more phoniness in him, and he has no more goodness, he has no more omniscience in him than 90% of the rest of us, poor fellow treaders of this yellow brick road in the eternal search for the Emerald City. He's no more phony, he's no... I know a thousand businessmen I wouldn't trust beyond the sight, beyond the next bend, just past the water cooler. And they're the first ones who say, you can't trust a politician. I'm sitting there with a cab driver who has just euchred me out of 15 cents change by a neat, quick movement of the palm. He says, you can't trust those politicians. And that phony has been knocking down ever since they took the tax off. All up and down the line. And this friend of mine, you know, it's interesting, you know, how we identify or don't identify. We want... Somebody made the point in the Village Voice that I thought it was very well taken. I hope that somebody picks this up. But that's beside the point. We'll save that for tomorrow night. This friend of mine was... We're talking about the whole thing, and I can't recall any time ever that I have become more deeply embroiled or more involved or more interested. Not involved, unfortunately, we're only involved by just sort of standing around, but more interested in what is happening in the world than today. I think we're living in historical times, really historical times. All times are historical, but some times are more than others. Mean more than others. It's just like your daily life. You might have four or five moments in your day that are much more significant than the other moments that have led up to it and that follow it. And I think that we're living in a momentous, truly a momentous period now. There's no question about it. It's been moving this way for probably 40 years. And now it's kind of coming to a climax. And we are embattled, and we don't know which way to turn. You notice that hardly any political man, any politician really talks about the fact that hardly anywhere in the world can you find a real friend. That everywhere, every place you look, backs are being turned on us. In spite of the loud assurances to the contrary. Now, this is a fascinating thing to see. Not so much that backs are being turned on us, because at every point in history there has been a patsy. We're patsy number one right now. And 10 years from now, I'm quite sure that there will be another patsy that the world will turn its back on. Because always, always, man has had to have something to stick pins into to somehow give him a sense that the rottenness that's happening in his life is somebody else's fault. We always have had to have this thing. It's a patsy. We're the patsy now. But have you noticed that hardly anybody really talks about it, except in the broadest of generalities? Because we're living in such an interesting dream world. We're living in such a fascinating world. I was listening to a politician the other day talk incessantly about how many more cars people have today. How many more television sets? How many more breezeways? Now, what are you people complaining about? These professional gloom dealers are constantly, he says, and he goes on, and this is a great leader, a great leader. And I kept hearing the echoes of some guy standing on the side of a limpid pool in Rome. And he's standing up there with his long robes hanging around him, and he's waving his hand in the air, and he's saying, what are you complaining about? What are you talking about? The sore heads are always coming up talking about these barbarians. Look, you had more grapes per capita last year than ever before. More men can afford three or more Nubian handmaidens today than ever before. What are you complaining about? Under my administration, and it goes on and on. I keep hearing the echoes of the same thing. Always. And this friend of mine is listening to the speeches going on, and he says, you know, when I was young, when I was a kid, by young he means in his teens, in his early 20s, he says, when I was a kid, I used to say, isn't it, wow, he says, isn't it terrible that these politicians don't believe what they say? I mean, isn't it awful that they don't believe what they say? And he had the feeling that all this political talk, you know, was just talk, you know, they didn't believe it. And then he says, now I listen, and I say, wouldn't it be awful if they believed it? Isn't it terrible if they really believed this stuff? Oh. And so, I mean, it's all part of the wonderful dream world in which we're all involved. And hardly any of us, you know, really feel an involvement. We all feel as though we're onlookers. And so we've come to the point now where we have great crowds of comedians, quote, going over the scene, who are the so-called dispassionate onlookers, who just, you know, and today, of course, that's the easiest kind of humor. You can take any situation, any condition, any man, any moment in any man's life, and since all of us are frail, and since all of us have the inadequacy of the ungodlike, you can make humor of any moment in any man's life. It's a simple, easy process. I remember seeing a cartoon. In fact, it's in the current issue. It's a beautiful cartoon. One of the few really meaningful cartoons that I have seen in Esquire in a long time. And it's a full-page cartoon. It's in the August issue. I have cut this out, and it is going on my wall of my office. And here it is. It shows the raging fires of hell, the inferno. Great roaring flames and dark blackness, and you can see the lost souls sailing out. And there in the foreground, you see a boat crossing the River Styx. And you can see those angry waters. And those hooded, shrouded souls, those damned souls weeping and wailing, and you see this fiend poling along in the back, and sitting in the front, sitting up there in the bow, is Dante, looking very cool, looking very casual, and he's watching, he's sitting back and he's looking at those damned souls moving into the eternal darkness, and he's sitting back there on his duff with his legs crossed, and one of the poor blighted unfortunate is looking at him with a harassed face, and Dante with a slight smile is saying, oh, I don't mind it really, I'm only here to gather material for a book. Whither goest indeed, O thou mankind? It's like, you know, speaking of Dante and the Inferno and all, did you read this little news? This is symbolic of our time. We have this great desire to do it. And nobody knows why. All of mankind has. And occasionally one poor soul will do it. Listen to this one from San Francisco. San Francisco. Everett Wong beat the odds. On July 6, his car plunged over Devil's Slide, an ocean-bordering cliff south of San Francisco where many a motorist has been killed in the past. Wong's car rolled over and over and over for 170 feet and ended in a crumbled, smashed mass of metal, a terrible, misshapen heap. But Wong painfully crawled out alive. He should have been killed, an officer at the scene said. I've never seen anything like it. Wong's wife, Alice, noted that he became despondent immediately after the accident. Monday, the body of the 36-year-old real estate man was found in a cement courtyard below his apartment. To gain death, he had cheated. Wong had jumped 35 feet, hopping over his air conditioner as he left.
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2: James McCarthy reporting. For up-to-the-minute reports, stay tuned to this station. Now, the news. Well, President Eisenhower was forced to cancel his trip back east today due to that young lady by the name of Brenda. That story from Sanford Marshall in New York.
3: And we may or may not pick up that story. Just a reminder at 9:53 that you are tuned to listener-sponsored WBAI in New York. And in place of Dave Kenny this evening, we're listening to Gene Shepherd on his Saturday afternoon program. The broadcast time was 12:15 to 2 p.m. And it's the July 30th, 1960 program. I don't know if the news is intact here. I see some of the commercials have been cut out of this program already. But this runs for, another 50 minutes or so. So let's get back to it. Hurricane Brenda. Let's see if the news continues or if it goes back to the program. I just don't remember.
4: The East Coast is in the throes of a tropical storm. Waterlogged New Yorkers went to their phones this morning to discover why and heard this.
5: Tropical storm Brenda causing heavy rains, high winds, and high tides until early afternoon with partial clearing and diminishing winds and subsiding tides later this afternoon.
4: Yes, tropical storm Brenda was moving up the East Coast at about 35 miles an hour, but she is losing her tropical characteristics. She is now just a windy, wet storm, but she'll be spreading that rain, rough wind, and high tides for the next 12 to 38 hours. This is Sanford Marshall in New York. Now back to James McCarthy in Washington.
2: And we'll have more news in a moment. On the political scene, pressure is due from both sides of the congressional fence when it reconvenes next month. But the Democrats have made it known today there will be no stalling around about it. Ed Semprini reports from Kennedy headquarters, Cape Cod, Massachusetts.
6: Running mates Senators John F. Kennedy and Lyndon B. Johnson, today singled out medical care for the aged, housing, aid to education.

0: Cape Cod, Massachusetts. Now back to James McCarthy in Washington.
1: Well, America, in case you're lolling around the house right about now and thinking how nice and calm it is, here's something that should shake you out of your doldrums. The quiet war is back on in Korea. At last reports, a South Korean destroyer escort tangled with a commie North Korean gunboat 4 miles at sea today and sent the rocks right down, right down to the bottom. In a naval gunfight which lasted about 5 minutes, the rock craft engaged the enemy in what is the first confirmed battle and the first sinking of a commie vessel since the 1953 armistice ending the Korean War. Shortly after the destroyer sent the gunboat to the bottom, a spray of 3 communist torpedo boats appeared on a retaliation mission. No reports on that action, though. That's the news to now. James McCarthy reporting.
2: And if the truth were out, I suspect that most of us see, most of us understand life as a kind of gigantic foot race. Billions and billions and billions of us plunging along, thundering along, charging forward in a great cloud of dust that rises up into the sky and glints in the yellowish sun. A fantastically exhausting race. And a race that seems to have no end at all, but just a race. Everyone is thundering along together. And once in a while, one poor unfortunate or two or three are thrown off onto the curbstone to lie gasping and, of course, completely outdistanced within the next 30 seconds. This is the concept of life that I suspect is the most valid concept for the New Yorker today. A gigantic foot race. And have you ever had the feeling that if you ever stopped to look at the sky, just to look, you know, that they would catch up with you and pass you, go right on past, thundering on past? I have this friend who every time he goes on vacation has little earphones plugged into his ears. He's connected to his office by a set of radio phones. His boat is never out of touch with the world, ever. And constantly they're bringing messages to him, constantly, because he wants to stay in the race and at the same time look at the sky, which of course is a complete impossibility. Because the kind of sky that I am speaking of is the sky that has no messages being brought to you by runners. And this is the sky that we're all afraid of. I can't get out of touch. I have this friend who once in a while is called out of New York for a couple of weeks for military service or something. He's the only guy I know in military service that is in constant touch night and day with his agent. He's the only guy I know who gets permission from his first sergeant to call his agent during guard duty. And his answering service every 2 hours has been instructed to call the post service club to let him know whether Zanuck has called. He is never out of touch. The foot race goes on in the great thundering herd, the crashing and the roaring. And yet, you know, there are two kinds of people, really. There are the people who once in a while take their mind away from looking at the sky and try half-heartedly to get into the race. Because, you see, there is something in the air that makes it indecent to spend your life looking at the sky. Not only indecent, but vaguely immoral. And so, once in a while, you look up at the sky, and you pull down, and you say, I really should get... And then you make a half-hearted attempt. You call your agent. Is there anything, Charlie?
3: Yes, there is something. And that something is time to turn over the tape. It's just about 10 o'clock. You're tuned to a listener-sponsored WBAI in New York, 99.5 FM. This is something like an extended golden age of radio. Filling in for Dave Kenny, who will return next week, probably at the new time of 11 o'clock. Golden Age next week at 9 o'clock, assuming that the new schedule, the juggernaut, is rolling on, as I was told it would. Yes, many programs moving around here at WBAI, so pay attention and listen for announcements. At any rate, we now resume with Gene Shepherd from July 30th, 1960. As soon as the tape catches up on itself.
2: I really should get... And then you make a half-hearted attempt. You call your agent. Is there anything, Charlie? Oh, good to hear from you again. Where you been? Well, I'm around. You know. And of course, the implication when he says, well, where you been? You know. Oh, you poor sap. And you can hear the thundering roar of the hoofbeats going through his office as you're in touch once again with the great race. And you know you can never catch up, you know. Have you ever seen a dog race? That's one of the saddest of all races to see, you know, because the goal is out in front of them.

See, a horse race, there's a complete meaninglessness to a horse race. I mean, blah, blah, blah, blah, blah, blah, and they run past. There's no meaning. And we like to believe that one horse has a rivalry inside of him to beat another. No. Come on now. That's that poor old idiotic thing that Walt Disney started years ago, that animals are really people in disguise and are somehow better. No, that's silly. Get it out of your mind, out of your skull. Peggy, cats are not people. No. They are carnivores, dear, and given the chance, they will carnivore on you, which is another story. They're just too small to get away with it. Now, incidentally, this is another thing. We have a concept of friends, you know. It's like all of us think the natives love us because they come up nuzzling up to the little house we've established in the jungle to hand them aspirins and rock and roll records. But given the alternative, they would come nuzzling up with something else. And if you're not... If you don't believe this, take a look at the current Life magazine and see all the people being chased over the veldt in Africa. Literally being chased. It's just a matter of choice, you see. The cat has no choice but to be this friendly little thing that curls in your... But given another, say, 200 pounds, the cat is another story indeed, my dear. Another story. But that's all beside the point, you see. The horses are just things, you know. They run. But you go to a dog race. You see, I learned a lot about this problem of the thundering herd one time when I was inadvertently admitted to a dog track outside of Miami at one point in my career when I was working for the government. I had risen to the rank of PFC rapidly by diligent study, and I was allowed a few hours off from the tether. And somehow or other, I wound up in a dog track, of all places when you're in the Army to be. I mean, this is more of... I can't tell you how symbolic this was. How meaningful it became. It was could very well have been one of the turning points of my life. Have you ever wondered how in the world you got to be what you are? Where the turning points really were? How come you didn't wind up Harlow Curtis or something? I mean, he's obviously no brighter. Hey, speaking of that, did you read that fantastic thing on the front page of the New York Times, The Triumph of PR Over the Truth? Incidentally, you know what public relations is? You know, most people think public relations is advertising. It's completely different. It's the opposite, you see. Advertising takes that little itsy-bitsy thing that you think is better that you have than other people have, and they blow it up into a fantastic blimp. You see, this is advertising. Oh, no. PR is the opposite. I mean, when you got this rotten thing that's hanging on you like a barnacle, PR steps in and makes it good. You see, they do the opposite. And this is quite true, you know. For example, when there's a strike in an enormous plant, you don't think the ad men step in, do you, and take out ads about... No, it's the PR men who say that there's just a little momentary riffle in our friendly, wonderful, happy family, but we're all really sitting around the same table pitching the same... Oh, yeah, that's right. It's all part of PR. And it was this beautiful story that kind of exemplifies the dream world of our day. There was the president. Did you see it on the front page of the Times? I almost fell sideways right off the curb on 57th Street when I got this one. It was the funniest piece of Americana that I've seen in a long time. It seems that they nabbed the president of one of the major automobile concerns with $450,000 in his jeans. And the PR man immediately stepped in and said, Mr. L.B. Watanabe has arrived at a settlement with the Watanabe Motor Company for $450,000, which apparently came about through a mistake in bookkeeping and a mistake in aims. We have reached a settlement. Mr. Watanabe has resigned. I can see the settlement. Can't you see them dragging this guy in from his plush office, kicking and screaming, two FBI men on each side, and one guy behind him with a sawed-off shotgun, and they drag him in, and the money is all taken out of his $450,000 by a misunderstanding of the bookkeeping methods. And they lay it out, and they say, all right, Charlie, now what? It's either the pokey or hand the dough over. He hands the dough over, and a settlement has been reached. A settlement. This is a settlement in our time. You see, it somehow sounds like good, solid, substantial citizens have gotten down and sat down and talked it over. You see, Hitler pointed it out, you know, a long time ago. I must say he did. Hitler said that the way that big people can get by with it is that little people almost always live lives of complete honesty.
and cannot comprehend people above them being anything other than they are, only in spades. He must be more honest than I am, whereas it's almost invariably quite the opposite. Quite the opposite. And that's how they got there, you see. Being a realist, and not, and by the way, realism is not to be confused with cynicism, my dear. So don't fall into that trap. I mean, this is an old canard that is constantly trotted out by these guys who say, "Oh, those gloom professional gloom dealers." No, it's not the same thing, you know. And so anyway, I'm in this track. I'd like to describe. Most of you probably never seen a dog race. Let me tell you how a dog race works. Whippets and greyhounds run. And they have this track, the little itsy-bitsy track, in a way, you see. And there's all those lights and all these sweating people are sitting around. And they bring the dogs out, and they sort of trot them around back and forth on leashes. And these are just plain, ordinary, dumb dogs, and they're very dumb. Oh, yes, the greyhounds and the whippets are the dumbest creatures this side of an amoeba. And they walk back. I know it's terrible to admit that there's such a thing as a dumb dog, my dear, but there are many dumb dogs, just as there are dumb people. It's interesting to note that the porpoise is about 14,000 miles above the dog in the scale of intellectual values, and very well could be several points above man, incidentally. In fact, I was aboard this cruiser, and there was a whole school of porpoises going alongside of us, giving us the old bazoop. Every 5 minutes, they'd come out of the water and look at this thing and give us the business again. Man was right back after it. This poor old cruiser had been mothballed with the best of intentions to cut out war. And now we've taken off all the shades and we're back at it again. And the porpoises go on. I mean, who is right, you know? Poor clowns. And so I'm sitting at the dog track, sweating away, wearing my full dress uniform, my PFC suit. Looking out there, and I have my 75-cent bet on number 7, which was a thin, really ribby-looking creature, very moth-eaten, and they were walking them back and forth out there. I had never seen a dog race. Let me describe it. And all these dogs were brought together in a little, sort of a little mob, and put into little chutes, and their little tethers were taken off. And there was a ringing of a bell, boing! No, it's not cruel at all, my dear. No, no. Wait till I tell you what happens. There's no cruelty involved. I mean, when is there going to be a society called the Society for the Prevention of Cruelty to Us? I mean, to get us out of this crummy race. I mean, that's what I want. I mean, I'm talking about the great race. You know what the... I know what... You know, have you ever had anybody call you on the phone and say, "How is it going, Charlie?" How is it going? Well, I'm going to ask you, how is it going? You know what the it is that I'm talking about? Mm-hmm. Wouldn't it be fantastic if it was taken off of your back? If you could forget all those miserable things? You know, when you're 3 years old, they begin to drum into you that ambition is the soul of honor and goodness. And as a matter of fact, almost invariably, the world has been undone by ambition. All the worst tyrants in history were the most ambitious people in history. Every one of them, every last single one. Do you remember when Castro came in? "I don't want political office," he said. "I don't want to have anything to do with the army. I'm going to come back and study law again." Yes, sir, that's my baby. No, sir, don't mean maybe. And we're, each one of us is just as bad. Give you 30 seconds in the boss's chair and you would become a fiend. Believe me. An absolute, utter, and complete fiend. It's inside within every one of us. Don't think for a minute you're any different. And the reason you're so wonderful is because you've gotten nowhere. Believe me, you have not been given the chance to wield the axe. Given the chance, look out. Nellie, bar the door. And if you couldn't wield the axe, you would never get into that seat. Ever. It's just the rule of thumb of the nature of the jungle. But nevertheless, I'm sitting there, and I'm watching these dogs. And here is the significant point. Suddenly, up pops in front of these dogs a rabbit. A phony rabbit. Let me tell you, it was the phoniest rabbit I've ever seen. And I've seen some phony rabbits in my day. I've worked for some. As a matter of fact, I happen to work now for a genuine rabbit, but a rabbit, you know. And so, nevertheless, I mean, I got nothing against rabbits. But then again, I've got nothing for rabbits either. I can tell you this very definitely. I mean, I can take rabbits or leave them alone, you know?
And so this rabbit popped up out of the track and started to run on a track, a little metal mechanical deal. And these dogs took out like idiots after this rabbit, obviously a mechanical rabbit. And they're running like mad. And the rabbit is going, and everything is hot, and all the people jumping up and hollering. And the rabbit is about two jumps ahead of the dogs. And every time the dogs begin to catch up, the guy advances the speed of the rabbit a little bit. He's got a control board. And they run even faster. And then the rabbit goes fast, and they run like mad. They're finally, they all go across the finish line, and the rabbit disappears into the ground. And they lead him off the track sweating, waiting for the next heat. Next time they'll get that rabbit, each one of them says as he's led into his pen. Doesn't that sound familiar? Doesn't that sound familiar, Daddy? Whose life are we describing? Huh? You know what happens when one of the rabbits is caught by a dog? I'll tell you. It happens quite often. Oh, yes. The dog catches up with the rabbit, and he merely gets knocked on his duff. It is an electrical rabbit that has four electrodes sticking out of the back end, and as soon as the dog catches up, pow, on his keister. He gets up and shakes his head and starts to run again, which somehow is precisely what we're all involved in. Yes, sir, that's my baby. Speaking of rabbits, this is WOR AM at FM New York. And we will be here until, you know. I mean, you know, you can't... You see, the point being here, there is no point, actually. There's no point. I just told you the story of the dogs. I mean, I could just see this little old lady out in Staten Island. What is this idiot talking about? Would you please change the dial, Elmer, and get me some good music? Get her some good music, please. Good American music. Yes. Ah, yes, madam. Good American music for you. There we are. Isn't that better, madam? This makes sense, doesn't it? Good song.

0: happened to that idiot? Heaven's sakes, I don't know how they allow people of that kind to get on the radio. These beatnik types. Always talking about dog races. I can't stand it. I love dogs.
1: Obviously, Madam loves people. And Shepherd persists in speaking of them. And the poor, senseless rabbits that they pursue endlessly. Endlessly, endlessly, through thousands of miles of Walt Disney film. With the same scenery going past them hour after hour.
0: Will you please get that idiot off who keeps interrupting the music?
1: Yes, madam. Poor boy. Just remember. Ladies and gentlemen, in this day, in this moment of our history, 1960, we are playing the Everything is Going to Be All Right polka. By the 10 million sighing somatic strings, lulling you eternally in a bath of amniotic fluid. Of course you've got more automobiles than ever before. And more air conditioners, too. There's no question about that. And you're more, of course, certainly more secure than you ever were. You've made your third payment already on that plot in that friendly eternal resting place on our Long Island, close to the bus station, where your friends can... And it, by the way, it's non-segregated. It's purely democratic. But you have assured yourself of a preferred position by buying early. Oh, don't stop. Don't stop. Oh, can you imagine the terrible sight of an American who has suddenly been weaned from his mood music? Is out there on that dark, cruel sea. Shall I tell you the awful truth, my dear? That on our warships that are plunging out over that dark Stygian main, there is a loudspeaker in every gun turret that plays mood music? Yes, I'm telling you the truth. And they're also playing The Barbarians Are at the Gates Waltz. For all of you who have gathered to dream for just a moment, for a year, for a decade, maybe for a century.

There. Don't you feel better now? It's so nice to get out of the rat race. Have you noticed that... I'd like to point out one thing. Have any of you ever seen rats racing? And we eternally call it the rat race. Actually, what you're talking about is the people race. I've never once seen a rat race another rat. As long as I've been around. And I've been around, you know, baby. I've been around. Speaking of being around and getting there, the next time you fly the coop, or at least make the poor, pitiful attempt, you know, you can never do it. Don't think for a moment you can. No matter where you go, you are you. And the saddest sight is the sight of a tourist a million miles away from home trying to find another him. Trying to find another him, you see. He stands and looks at the Fontana di Trevi, and the great waters are rising and falling, and he's wearing his Tom McCann shoes, and he is still literally, thoroughly, and completely him. He will never be anything other than that. He is always an eternal observer, as we all are. And so the poor Italian coming out of the dank little doorway just outside of, let's say, the square of Tritone, he comes out and he has his little postcards and he looks at you and he himself can never escape being himself. We are eternally this way. I would suggest that the next time you make the poor, pitiful attempt, you do it via Lufthansa. At least you will be lulled for a moment. 14,000 miles above the sea. No wonder we love jet flying. It's the most unreal kind of flying there is. I mean, you don't even see the ground in a jet. You are totally and thoroughly in limbo. You know what I'd like to do? I wish some airline, and I'm going to make this suggestion. You know, I sat with a Lufthansa executive, and we talked about this thing. And they have some of these beautiful old DC-6s. I love the DC-6. And these beautiful old Super Connies, which I think is the most graceful of all aircraft. I wish somebody would dig out a biplane. A real biplane with open cockpits. Two open cockpits, you know. A biplane, in case those of you who are completely bred and born in the jets and don't know what a biplane is a thing that has, it's like if you took a piece of the Venetian blind, you know, and you cut it off and it's got two things sticking out from each side and it's got a great big thing sticking up in the back and wheels hanging down. I'd like to ride in an airplane again that has wheels hanging down, you know. I'd get in the front cockpit and they'd strap me in, you see, thoroughly, complete, just strap me in with my leather jacket and a great big cloud of sheepskin up around my neck. And then I would have my leather helmet pulled down over my eyes, great big goggles. And I would sit there, and there would be a white silk handkerchief that would flow back in the breeze. And I'd sit there, and the pilot would get behind me, and he'd say, "We're taking off." And he'd holler, "Contact!" And the mechanic would grab a hold of the pilot. And by George, we'd be flying. And away we go. Can you imagine what a sensation it would cause if I don't care what airline it would be. Just name it. Lufthansa, TWA, KLM announces that they have a biplane flight now available for the true aficionados who really want to do it. You know, there would be a line of 8 million guys waiting to fly via open biplane. I mean the dangerous kind of plane that could very well be lost off Greenland forever. I would be the first in line. I don't know why, but I would be there. Wouldn't it be a tremendous thing? And I'm sitting there talking to this guy. I says, you know, why don't they keep a couple of these old, you know, the real airplanes on the routes for people who like to sit for 14 hours, you know, who just like the old steamers. I can't think of anything better than to take a long 1 week steamship ride. Really, seriously, or to fly for 14 hours over this airplane that just quietly flies along. But you get into a jet. Now, I've flown into the interior of Europe on a jet. It's a strange sensation. To those of you who have never flown a jet, it is the most unreal sensation that you can imagine. It is really indicative of our time. That flying to Europe has been reduced, I think, to a kind of, you know, like throwing away an old used Kleenex or something. You don't even think twice about it. Let me tell you about the first time I saw Kleenexes. You know, it's funny, I remember some of these things make a vivid impression. I had this teacher named Miss Shields, who was very advanced.
Miss Shields had already, in that period, given up Winnie the Pooh and was deep in Little Orphan Annie and Annie Rooney. She used to read us out by the hours. She used to read us Raggedy Ann and Raggedy Andy. And I remember one day Miss Shields, who had kind of yellow, you know, the kind of hair that is wiry, that sticks out like a great cloud from the head. She was always wearing a kind of a Brillo pad made out of hair. And Miss Shields is rimless glasses and thin and transparent. And Miss Shields is eternal. She was the only one I ever known, ever known, really, who could honestly weep over Raggedy Ann and Raggedy Andy. I literally weep. And great tears would flow down from behind her rimless glasses when she's reading the story of the balloon fairies. And she's, yeah, I mean, she was really ahead of her time. I mean, she could have been she could have been a woman commentator today. Way ahead of her time. And so Miss Shields is standing up there reading us Raggedy Ann and Raggedy Andy. And I'm noticing that as she finishes each paragraph that was particularly poignant, she would take something out of her purse, a white handkerchief, and blow her nose. That ladylike nose blow, you know, that little wiping back and forth. And she had one of these razor-like noses that bent from side to side when she would wipe. This is a librarian nose. And she would wipe it back and forth, and then she would tuck it into her purse again. And she would go, and Raggedy Ann said to Raggedy Andy, oh my, the pirates are after us now. Please come away with me, Raggedy Ann. And she would read this, and she would go on, and she would blow her nose again. And then occasionally she would reach into her purse and take out another one and drop the others into the wastebasket. I couldn't imagine what she was doing. I came from a bandana handkerchief, a real bandana family. And big red things and yellow and green. I haven't had a good blue bandana in years. And this is the kind of thing. And she's throwing these things away. Do you know what I did after class? I'll tell you exactly. It's an awful thing. This is a real confession. I looked in the wastebasket to see what they were. And they were paper. I had never seen Kleenex before. And it was kind of a shock. You know, it was the beginning of the plastic world. And I went home and I said, hey, Mom, Miss Shields blows her nose in paper. I had the wrong idea. I thought it was another kind of paper, actually. And she says, well, yeah, she's using Kleenex. I said, Kleenex? What's Kleenex, Ma? She's standing over there by the sink in her rump-sprung bathrobe, and she says, Kleenex is paper handkerchiefs, Ma. I says, but doesn't Miss Shields have real handkerchiefs? She says, Kleenexes are real handkerchiefs. I says, Ma, they're paper. She says, but they're real handkerchiefs. I says, but what about my handkerchief? I take my bandana out of my pocket. She says, that's a bandana. I said, but it's a handkerchief. She says, no, it's a bandana. Miss Shields is using Kleenexes. My mother was going the way of all flesh. And little did I know it. And everywhere, of course, it was the beginning, you see. It was the beginning of the slow transposition to where today now you can buy a sweater that is called virgin nylon. You see? It's gotten rid of that old crummy wool stuff that we used to have, you know, that old miserable cashmere. And now we have virgin nylon. Can you imagine a guy who can't afford virgin nylon? And so please, don't leave me. Hey, Ed. Hey, don't leave me. Don't leave me. Don't. I need a little shot of dream here. That's better. Give it a little while. That'll make it better. That's what we need. You see, the truth comes out in the most unexpected of all places and tells about our deep-seated fears. As you know, almost all of you are aware that womankind has almost completely abdicated her role in the world of today. Almost completely. But her conscience will not allow her to do so. Man himself, and I'm speaking in the small letter man, he too has abdicated his role. His role of the slayer of saber-toothed tigers, the cracker of clamshells, the ranter and the roarer against the great bolts of lightning that come out of that darkening sky. He no longer rants. He no longer roars. He no longer feels the dark, cutting surge of overwhelming anger. This was man's role. Woman's role has too been abdicated. And so we must somehow gain, if possible,
the vicarious substitute. And so man after man buys magazines where women fold out in a three-color spread that remind him of the days when he really chased real women. And he calls it Playboy. Women buy magazines that remind them that there were once days when they were women, and they grated cabbages, and they broke eggs into bowls. And so they too remind themselves by hanging bronze-plated cabbage graters on the walls of imitation pine-paneled kitchens. You walk through the kitchen on your way to the Chinese restaurant, night after night, in many East Side apartments. The kitchen has become a repository for a kind of museums of consciences. And hanging on the walls are great bronze-plated pans that once were used for boiling potatoes and are now only used to look at. I even know one chick who has a bronze-plated meat grinder. How basic can you get? The kind that Aunt Min used to stand and shove great chunks of beef into, and sat and grind up the bone and the gristle and all for Uncle Carl's hamburger. She did it just to bug him because she'd thrown his teeth down the air shaft months before, and he just sat there. One time he gummed one of her hamburger balls for over 4 weeks, just gummed it and sucked. But Aunt Min knew what she was doing. It was a war of attrition all the way. And I know this chick on the East Side who has a bronze-plated meat grinder. It's right out of the American home. A handy decorating hint, you see. Oh, yes. I foresee the day when automatic washers will become the antique of our time. The automatic washer. Because there is a man who brings the linens and who leaves. There is a man who brings the dish towel and then leaves. I know apartments where the dish towel hangs only as an old artifact. Just hangs on the wall there, and it's beautifully embroidered. It hasn't seen a dish other than those dishes that are hanging on the wall for years. It's like the appendix. And so womankind has too abdicated her role, just as man no longer finds it possible to be angry, to stalk the wary saber-toothed tiger next to the water cooler. We have both abdicated, and the truth is coming out. Please, give me a little more of that truth music. Truth, American version. Did you read the little news note that came of all places in the Trenton Evening Times? Friday, May 20th, 1960. I have included this in my great catalog of how things really were, so that 10,000 years from now, when people dig up our art, they get no idea what the world is like looking at Henry Moore, believe me. They'll get no idea looking at Picasso. But they will get an idea of how we are when they read this. Listen to this. Speaking of womankind abdicating her place and mankind abdicating his, we have to have a symbolic conscience, though, that reminds us of once we were, this we were. A little note from the Trenton Evening Times. I read, I quote, "Have you ever noticed that more and more of the gasoline signs hanging outside service stations are oval in shape? Have you ever noticed that? And many of them are pure white and glow in the dark. Oval shape. What does that remind you of?" Yes, sirree, Bob. It is no accident. An industrial designing firm applied Freudian psychology and concluded that since over 60% of the customers are female, the gasoline signs ought to appeal to them. And what does that ovoid shape remind you of? It's a three-letter word that often pops up in the New York Times crossword puzzle and begins with an O. The second letter is a V. The oval shape was chosen because it is said to, quote, and we are quoting the industrial firm, a symbol of the mother relationship, the egg and the home. As mother whistles down U.S. 1 in her Jag 140D. Mother, mother, mother, we salute thee.
be a man. And Mother reaffirms her motherhood once again to the tune of $4.61 worth of 105 proof. Have you noticed gasoline is becoming a Freudian thing? Have you noticed this? Oh, yes, gasoline is no longer sold on its octane or what it does. Oh, indeed. There is a series of TV commercials that scared the wits out of me. It shows this desperate-looking guy. He's sitting there, and he's got a crew cut and a low forehead. Believe me, he's got a low forehead. Have you seen this guy? He's a desperate, and he's got this nervous-looking chick sitting next to him, and he's looking around very, very, very impatiently. He's looking for the guy, obviously. He's looking for the gas station attendant, and he's pulled into a gas station. He's looking around, right? That nervous, irritated, rotten look that you see on the face of everyone running after the mechanical rabbit. And the announcer says, "Men on the go, men of action, choose Watanabe gasoline every time." And he's the guy that I'm always afraid of every time I'm driving. He's that guy that goes whistle, you know, that cuts, that fantastic character that leaps from stop sign to stop sign and from stop street to stop street. He now has a special gasoline made for him. Men on the go. And there will be a gasoline one day, believe me, that will be sold to the contemplative man. Chooses Walden gasoline. And it'll show a guy driving along to the countryside, thinking beautiful thoughts.

And then there will be one, sold to the concerned man. And there'll be this guy reading, he's reading the New York Times editorial, and you see him. And coming out of his TV set next to him is the grim, concerned face of Edward R. Murrow. The concerned man uses realist gasoline.

0: keep your eye out, baby, for the gas station of your choice. Be sure it has that right. Oh, of course, you can't help but, you know, everywhere. Everywhere. A guy said to me the other day, he says, you know, has it ever occurred to you that that we all might be the victims of subliminal propaganda of one kind or other? And he says, wouldn't it be something, wouldn't it be fantastic if somebody decided to use this? I said, but we wouldn't know it if they were. Remember, that's what the whole idea of subliminal is, Jack. He says, yeah. He looked at me. Yeah. And he was wearing his washable, wearable suit. And he was wearing his washable, wearable life. And he was walking, striding into the sunset on Madison Avenue. And you could just see the, you could just see the very edges, the very tips of the great rivers on either side of us. Way down, when you look west and you look east, you can see those eternal waters. And speaking of the eternal waters, you remember the story of that ship? That ship that sank out here in the East River just a few weeks ago? This ship was coming along, you know, at 3 o'clock in the morning. Get this now. This is right here in the heart of good old friendly Manhattan. And you, of course, are aware that the street department... Now, get this, Jack. The street department is still maintaining hunting teams who spend their nights hunting throughout the water supply system of New York, dark, deep under the subways, way down under your feet, hunting alligators. Do you know that there are alligators living right under the surface of Manhattan? And everyone says, oh, no, it can't be. Oh, yes, it is. And you know where they came from? There was a tremendous fad, if you remember, a few years ago, people buying alligators and sending them back from Florida. You remember those? For a dollar and sending them back to Cousin Min in the Bronx? Yes. Well, what happened after you have an alligator around the house for a while, you get kind of tired of the look on its face. And what do you do with an alligator? You don't throw them out, you know, you just go toss them out in the garbage. Well, what happened with most people is it's a funny little thing. Yes, they wound up in the water supply. Guess how? But the thing about an alligator, baby, is that he's amphibious. And more than that, he's highly adaptable. And that water supply system down under the streets of New York is kept at a constant temperature, you know. It does not freeze down there. And so they grew to great size until this very day, right under your feet, 14-foot alligators are stalking. And little men with little lights on their helmets are looking for them. Just thought you ought to know. And so that ship is going along the East River at 3 o'clock in the morning, right by the UN building, the central heart of the nerve system of all assembled humanity, when suddenly something on the bottom of the river, something on the bottom of the East River, that friendly old river out there, ripped the bottom of this boat right out. Do you know how much of a rip it made in it? There were 20 compartments in this ship, which was almost 800 feet long. It ripped a line right down the middle of the ship through 16 of the compartments, like a gigantic can opener. And at last reports, they still hadn't found what it was. Under the East River. All the guy could say, we're sinking, Charlie! And they drove it up on the beach right next to the, symbolically enough, right next to the UN building. Where better for a sinking ship to be pulled up to remind the natives, to remind the denizens of what it's like. And the water is pouring in. Speaking of the water, we have with us tonight the paper book gallery. Deep down dark in the heart of seething Greenwich Village. And it does seethe. And I would like to recommend that if you're taking the village thing tonight, if you got nothing to do, I can think of no better place to go to spend your... You know, interestingly enough, the paper book gallery is becoming recognized more as a place to go than as a place to buy books. Isn't that sad? I said, oh, yeah, I went to the paper book. I says, what did you get? He said, oh, I don't buy no books. He just goes and stands around with Schopenhauer glaring at him and Kant and Kierkegaard. And incidentally, the one who would understand that most of all is Kafka, looking down at this poor clown bathing himself in the aura of books. Well, if you'd like to do it, it's the Paper Book Gallery down on Sheridan Square. And remember, it's the Paper Book Gallery. They have deliberately placed four steps in which you go down to get into this place. It reminds you of the mortality of which you are part of. You can't escape it. And you will find that this is undoubtedly one of the most intriguing shops of any kind you've ever been in New York City. There are two of them. There's one on 3rd Street. And incidentally, the one on 3rd Street, by the way, the gallery will be open till 2 o'clock this morning. The greatest collection of paper books in the probably in America. But two doors down from the one on 3rd Street, at 82 West 3rd Street, is Ying and Yang, which unquestionably, to me at least, is one of the finest Oriental restaurants in New York. And according to Gourmet Magazine, is one of the finest five Oriental restaurants in the United States, which I will not go so far as saying. You know, I'm beginning to have a great unfaith in reviewers. Reviewers obviously are emotional people. I wonder what Walter Kerr thinks every time he walks past that sign that says, "A best blah, blah, blah, blah, musical I've seen in years." You know the one with a four-letter word in it? And it's literally one of the worst. So, what happened that night anyway? Too many olives. But nevertheless, Ying and Yang at 82 West 3rd Street is truly one of the finest Oriental restaurants in America. And they are open on Sunday. You'll find, and it's very difficult to find a restaurant, a good restaurant, open in New York on Sunday. And if you're going out for dinner, you'll find them open tonight till 10. You'll find them open, 10, 11, they're open till 1. And you'll find them open till 2 o'clock in the morning, most weeknights. And they open at noon tomorrow, and they will be open until midnight. And this is 82 West 3rd Street, Ying and Yang, and they have a bar. They have a bar. Now, don't... You see, he jumped over his air conditioner. It was only a drop of 35 feet. That's the point, you see. Over the air conditioner.
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4: Well, this is WBAI New York, and you've been listening for the last 90 or so minutes to Gene Shepherd from his Saturday afternoon broadcast on July 30th, 1960. Fascinating stuff. And let me remind you again that ordinarily, here on WBAI in New York, you'd be listening to Dave Kenny's Everything Old is New Again. Dave took the night off. He'll be back next week, I believe, at the new time of 11 p.m. Golden Age of Radio will be going from 9 to 11 from now on. On the 16th of this month, on Father's Day, we'll be bringing you Bloomsday live from, 6:30, Simon Locally, our own Joycean scholar, will be setting up the live broadcast that will go from 7 o'clock until about 1 a.m. So all programming will be preempted on that evening for Bloomsday. Something to look forward to. And, by the way, you can regularly hear Gene Shepherd at the end of my other program called Mass Backwards, which is heard Monday night into Tuesday morning from 4 to 6 a.m. And actually tomorrow, I put the show on tape because I'm going off to some sort of a family reunion. See my sainted old mother and my sainted old sisters and all the rest of the clan. So I'm not going to get up at 4 o'clock in the morning on Tuesday. I put a tape in, which will feature a 90-minute Limelight broadcast from May of 1966 and Gene Shepherd's, an early version of his story of the prom. So if you need more Shepherd, go right there. Or go on the World Wide Web and hear the other programs that have been broadcast, about 6 or 8 of them available for download and listening at a website called flicklives.com, www.flicklives, FLICKLIVES.com. And that's where you'll find portions of the Mass Backward Show and more Gene Shepherd. Pardon me. Now, to round out the time, 11 o'clock, Bill Farrar and Jazz Sampler will be here, but we're going to bring you a portion of a record of Gene Shepherd, 1964 release, Gene Shepherd Live at the Limelight, and listen to a story of the triangular donut. So stand by, and we'll be back with Gene Shepherd a couple of years after the broadcast we just heard in a live setting. And Do stay tuned. This is WBAI New York.
2: 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It's a magazine of dreams. And I remember pictures of guys, you know, those smeary little pictures that shows a guy standing like this. It says, Ezra J. Seastrom of Clearwater, Iowa, shown beside his model of the George Washington Bridge, which he built over a 17-year period using used toothpicks. And it shows him standing, and there's the George Washington Bridge. Nobody's working. It didn't tell him how to do things like we would learn today, like paint your car, how to build a breezeway. Nobody had anything. So everything was totally impractical. How to build a color organ. How to build a harp out of cigar boxes. Yeah, and piano wire. They really did have articles like that. It would show this guy playing a harp, you know. Yes, sir, that's my baby. And the building of it was more important than even the concern for what it did. And more important than that, nobody built any of it. They just read about it. And they would think, gee, wouldn't it be great if I had a color organ? In the afternoon, Bing Crosby Records would come on and it would light up blue and red. And I could sit there and watch all the colors. And in the back, now this is where it really got serious. In the back pages of Popular Mechanics was where the dreams really grew. There would be an ad saying, earn big money in the private crime detection industry. And it would show this guy wearing a cloak with a high silk hat, with a cane, with an ivory head. It says, there is Agent X-10, trailing a dangerous operative. The Kansas City School of Applied Police Techniques will send you a free lesson. Send your name and address to Big Doe, Kansas City. You know, and guys could imagine themselves with capes, you know, and ivory-headed canes, trailing guys who had stole tires off the Model A's. Somehow it was a dream world. And one of the greatest of all the ads that appeared in the back pages of this particular publication, I once saw actually work. One time I'm this kid, and living next door to us was a guy named Bruner. Let me tell you about Bruner. He played a great part in my life because Bruner represents Beowulf, you know? Bruner was drunk through the entire Depression. He was bombed, you know. He was always... Bruner would come home, and Bruner could do things with apricots. He had all kinds... Listen, he invented jungle juice before there were jungles. And Bruner worked at the railroad one day a year. He was on the extra board. The extra board at the railroad means when everybody else is off, when all the trains have sunken into the bay, they call old Bruner. And Bruner would arrive down at the roundhouse and do whatever he did at the roundhouse, and then wouldn't come home for 3 days. He was celebrating his day of work. He would come home then 3 days later, and you could hear him crawling up the driveway. And you could see Mrs. Bruner there, framed in that screen door window, standing there, you know, sort of fat with her flowered house coat, with her copy of True Story in her hand. And she'd say, easy, Ralph, the second step now, you're on the second one. And Ralph would come staggering up. He would reel in, and you'd hear the door slam, and then you'd start to hear the yelling. And then it would slowly, quietly die down, and Bruner would be hibernating again till the next day that he was called. Well, one time, in the back pages of Popular Mechanics, there was a full-page ad that ran for about a year. And it said, earn big money at home in the triangular donut business. It said that there is a tremendous, untapped demand for triangular donuts. And the ad was in big, bold type. It says, men, don't wait for opportunity, go after it. And it shows this guy with a great big coat on, with a fur collar, with a Homburg hat, and you see trucks behind him. It says Triangular Acme Donut Company. It shows this guy has started in his basement with the triangular donut machine that cooked them while you watched. And there was a picture of the machine. It looked like some kind of a little chromium cage with glass windows on it. And it was a coupon. It says, don't wait now. Virgin territories are still open for the right men. You may be the right man. It says, send their name and address, and you would receive the machine, and you would pay for it out of your earnings. Only accepting a $200 down payment. Well, let me tell you what happened. One afternoon, a truck arrived, a railway express truck in front of the Bruner's house. Bruner's house was one of those houses, you know, with the weeds growing up out in front. Yeah, and the screen doors hung crooked, and they had a front porch swing. Well, Mrs. Bruner would sit there and rock, and one day out in front of their house arrived this big truck. And of course, everybody's, you know, they all the kids are playing ball and all that, and it's summertime. And they're unloading this truck, and old man Bruner came out. And he was all excited. You rarely saw him excited. He was all excited. He's out there talking to the guys, you know, and they got papers. And they're bringing this thing in. And they're loading it up on the porch. It's a gigantic crate. The thing stood about 8 feet high. And of course, everybody's looking out of the window. What do they got, a refrigerator or what, you know? Look at that bum. He hasn't worked in 7 months. They bought a refrigerator. What is this? And then you could hear Bruner ripping the nails down in the basement. It's all coming apart. And 20 minutes later, there is a knock at the door, and there is Bruner. It's the first time I ever saw Bruner dressed in a suit. He was a mechanic, you know. He always dressed as a mechanic. And here he is in a gray, one of those knobbly gray suits with a little slight bulge at the knee. Little tacky, but he's all dressed up. He's got a white shirt on. And he knocks on the door, and my mother answers. What do you say? You know, there's this man. And she says, oh, Mr. Bruner. Hi, Ralph. And he's very formal. He says, I'm here to take your orders for triangular donuts. He says, I have opened a triangular donut route, and I'm here to take your order. Well, my mother sort of goes back. You know, we're all standing here, and everybody, he's, you know, this is a real thing. And my mother says, oh, yes, triangular donuts. Yes, very, well, how much are they? 26 cents a dozen plain, 31 cents a dozen with powdered sugar. My mother said, well, I'll have a half dozen plain and one dozen powdered sugar. Thank you very much, Mrs. Shepherd. Thank you. Mr. Bruner goes down the steps. He goes to the next house where the Bryces live. And we're looking out of the window. You know, it's a wild scene. He's going, and he's got a little case, and he writes it down. You know, he's got a little book. They sent order books with it, you know, and the whole thing, he's writing it down. Next door, you see Mrs. Bryce talking to him. And then he walks on to the next house. And the neighborhood just hung there. Nobody knew whether to applaud or whether to get mad. Here's a guy really doing something. About 2 days later, right bright early in the morning, you could smell stuff in the neighborhood, you know. You could smell all kinds of burning stuff, and smoke is swirling, and you could smell it, you know, the greasy thing in the air. And suddenly, Bruner, at 7 o'clock in the morning, before breakfast, is knocking on the door. And my mother opens the door. And there he is. He's got a white coat now. He says, "Your triangular donut man is here." And he's got these things in a white cardboard box, and he hands them to my mother, and she says, "Oh, thank you very much. How much is that?" He says, "Well, a half dozen of the plain and a dozen of the powdered. Let's see, that's 47 cents, please. Although I can put it on the book if you want. I can extend credit." And she says, "No, I'll pay." And she goes up to the ice box, you know, and gets the thing out and brings it out. She says, "Oh, thank you very much, Mr. Bruner." He says, "When shall I call again? Shall I deliver again before breakfast next Wednesday?" She says, "Yes, yes, yes." And Bruner goes down with his white coat. And we look at him. We're watching out of the window. He's got a little cart. One of the saddest things I ever saw. He's got a wagon. He's got Junior Bruner's wagon. He has painted it green, and on the side of it, it says Triangular Donut Inc. And he is now next door, and my mother brings these donuts, and she opens them up, and she says, "Here, come on, here, have some coffee, let's have donuts." And they really were.

And my mother's got a dozen and a half of Mr. Bruner's dreams. Right in her hand. And my father, you know, says, you know, these aren't bad, especially the ones that have got the sugar on them. Not bad. He's dipping them in, you know, so they melt and all that. Well, about 10 o'clock that morning, there is another knock at the door. It is Mr. Bruner. He's got his white coat, and he says, I want to ask you how you like the donuts. I am putting in a line of black walnut donuts. Would you like some black walnuts? My mother says, they're very good. They were very good, Mr. Bruner. They're very good donuts. I'm surprised. Where did you learn to make donuts? He says, oh, it's nothing. I've been in business for years, you know. I used to be in the donut business before I got into the roundhouse business on the extra board. Nothing to it at all. He was really playing it big. Well, nobody in the neighborhood knew what to do. My mother is talking to Mrs. Bryce, and Mrs. Bryce says, did you get those terrible donuts? And Mrs. Parker down the street comes down, you know, they're all having the coffee clutch, and they're all saying, oh, what terrible donuts, what are we going to say? And sure enough, like death and taxes, Wednesday arrives. There's Bruner. Your donuts are here, I'm in a hurry. Donuts, donuts. He shoves the donuts, you know, now he's very brisk, it's his second run. And my mother gives him the 42 cents and brings him in, and we're hoping, everybody's hoping they're better. You know, he's learned in the week how to make them. They're even worse. He figures he's got a big business now, cut down on the shortening. You know, which at that point was axle grease anyway. Well, Bruner brings these things in, and they're just awful. They're just terrible. And Bruner then says, what shall I do? Shall I bring any more donuts? When do you want? Would you like to try the black walnut? My mother says, well, Mr. Bruner, my husband's got diabetes. My father was as healthy as a fire plug. And he says, really? And I don't think the kids should eat donuts so much. I'm trying to get the kids to lay off the sweet stuff. And I think, let's skip a week. And Bruner goes next door. And you could see the same thing happening next door. 1 week later, he arrives and says, any donuts? My mother says, yeah, bring me a half dozen. He says, oh, thank you. And gradually, he stopped coming around. And then finally, it was all over. And Saturday nights would arrive, and you'd hear Bruner crawling up the steps. He'd crawl up. You'd hear Mrs. Bruner saying, Ralph, the second step is loose. Watch it. You'd hear Bruner going down. You know, it was like Sisyphus. And you'd hear him going down the basement steps. Then he'd boom, boom. And then it would go quiet again. Well, about a month later, I am down in the basement. You know how kids play in the basement? And there, back by the coal bin, with a bunch of old tires and old barrels, is this donut machine. It's covered with dust, oil and crud, and on the side it said Triangular Donut Company. And I'm playing back there, and you know how kids are, they're very, I don't know what's with them. I knew what it was, and I'm playing with Bruner, and I says, hey, what's the machine, Bruner? What is that thing? He said, I don't know, it's something my dad's got. I said, what is it? What is it? What is it? You know, all excited. What is it? And he opens the thing up, and we're playing in it, and we're banging around, and Mr. Bruner comes down the steps. Junior! And Junior says, what is it, Dad? Stop playing in my donut machine! Okay, Dad. And we crawl out. 4 months go by, and I see this junk truck out in back. They are giving him $20 for the donut machine. They're carrying it out. And Bruner's helping them load it on. Like this. Don't give up hope. The following spring, what do you think arrives in front of the Bruner's house? A gigantic machine
to retread old

0: fires.
1: Gene Shepherd, Live at the Limelight, 1964 album. Thanks to Jim Clavin for the loan and for the flicklives.com website. Thanks to Bill Farrar, sitting here patiently for a live broadcast for the loan of the last 2 minutes. It's 11:02. 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

tulips. Did I hear somebody say Swingin' John Wingate? Huh? Swingin' John Wingate brings you the soul news. Bring it up there. Thank God it's Friday. Charles, he's acting silly again tonight. Good evening, friends. Good evening. I'll be very serious tonight with you. Good evening. It's Friday. We all know that Friday can be an uptight night. Uptight nights. Hey, listen, I just got this little gift suggestion. It's just terrific. You know, it says, to make your Christmas merry. Some of these, you know, I collect these little suggestions, you know, but if you could, it's the last few days of November. Won't be long before Christmas is coming off. Everybody gets excited, and you get these little gingerbread men and all that stuff, and little bugles and little angels that hang on a Christmas. Oh, it's exciting. Good King Wenceslas. Deck the halls with... little suggestion here, Gifty. It says, to make your Christmas merry, Wheeler Dealer marked cards. Have a ball doing, quote, magic with your family and friends with playing cards that look like an ordinary deck but are actually marked on the back telling you the suit and the number of every card. 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We're living in great times. Wheeler Dealer Mark Cards in our Christmas gift suggestion. 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

there, hold it. Ah, I'm excited. Tag in, it's Friday night, you know. Meter dealer marked cards. Get out of the back of my hand, you sneaky, sniveling skunk. Can't you just see this Christmas Eve party breaking up when it develops that Uncle Clarence is playing with marked cards out in the kitchen? Oh, that kick in the you-know-what. Well, I'll tell you. I'll tell you, of course, anybody who's ever lived in this world, he's run up against the sharpsters. And today is everywhere. Right, Corny? Oh, let me tell you, there's on every street corner, and they're waiting. Their eyes shining, you know. They're just waiting in their bushy tail, they're wearing those checkered vests. And the next thing you know, you are plucked clean into the jaybird. And you like it, you know, a real one can make you like it. Have you seen any of those used car ads on Late Late TV? Oh, look out for that. Oh, look out. We will check your credit while you sleep. Yes, sir. Da da da ti ta ta do do do. As with it's funny. One of them came out in the middle of a Ronald Reagan movie. Ta ta ti ti ta. Well, of course, you know, it doesn't matter. You know, it's talking about the Sharpies. I'll never forget one night, you know, I'm an innocent kid. Oh, yeah, you know, you wouldn't believe it. There was once a time when I was innocent. As opposed to my, you know, my blasé sophistication now. Hey, George, it's me. I'm walking along the company street. I'm in the army, say, and you know, you've seen pictures. Many times I'm sure you've seen in the movies you saw. You see pictures of a crap game going on. And yeah, you do. Now, there are a few of us who've actually seen those crap games. I one time saw a movie with Mickey Rooney in it. You know, it was a very fine movie picture, too. I don't even remember the name of it, but Mickey was playing craps. You remember that? And, yeah, he was a real Sharpie crap shooter. And he wound up with a field jacket full of money. And there was a big action there. He was in the middle of an action somewhere. His patrol was out on the point someplace. And the next thing you know, they're separated, and there was a lot of shooting and stuff. And his money comes flying out of his field jacket. You remember it was all over the ground? Well, now, I'll tell you, I've seen a couple of scenes, not quite like that, but I'll tell you one scene I did see, and I was an unwitting partner to it. I don't know, you know, it's Friday night. I don't know whether they're nervous enough to hear this kind of stuff. I mean, are you out there Friday night, huh? Hey, out there. You making a scene there, huh? You working out, huh? Well, I'm here. There's nothing happening here. I hope something's happening there, huh? Yeah, well, okay. And, I'm walking along the company street. I'm in the Army about 6 months, and I'm in this camp deep in the heart of the boondocks. And I'm coming back from the post theater. They had this wonderful little film. It was about something called, one of these diseases like MS. LDV something. Anyway, it was a movie about one of those funny diseases. Have a couple of numbers or letters attached, you know, like TB or something like that. And it was a good movie. In fact, it was so good. It was some fantastic. It was like, you know, it was almost like an early Swedish film with a lot of sex scenes in the scene. So me and Gasser stayed at the movie and saw it twice. It was very good. We wanted to see that second scene there twice where the guy gets his throat swabbed out. And it was an exciting movie. So we... Corny looks at me with confusion there. Well, you wouldn't know about that, Corny. And you have that kind of stuff in the islands. So we this is real man stuff. So we finished seeing that picture, and it's late, you see. It's about, maybe 1 o'clock in the morning where we go down to the PX, and we have one of those 3.2 Army beers. Now, I'll tell you what Army beer tastes like. Tastes like a little bit, if you can imagine... a wild strawberry Yoo-hoo that's gone bad and is a little mad. That's about the way it tastes. Not much. It's not much going for it, see, but it was wet. And so we're sitting down there. We're having a couple of those Army beers and nothing like sitting in the PX and letting yourself go, you know. It's a Saturday night, and neither one of us had a pass, and so we were just, you know, just kind of celebrating, you know. We'd seen the... What is the name of that movie? It was about some... Do any of you remember that? Any of the ex-GIs out there? What was that funny movie they kept showing? It was about some kind of a... funny kind of a disease. It was... VM? PD?
Anyway, they call it the Mickey Mouse. That was the popular terminology for the movie. And so we're coming home from seeing that picture. We saw it twice, and it was kind of exciting. And we were pulling for the girl, actually. And so we're on our way home, and Gasser says, "How about let's stop by the PX and have a beer?" So we stopped by. That was kind of a joke. We're both 17, you know, so it was being very racy there having a beer. So we sat down on the PX, and we each had one of these Army-type beers, and we had another one, feeling expansive, and we washed it down with a couple of Powerhouse candy bars. Now, I don't know whether you've ever seen the Powerhouse candy bar. Have you ever seen that candy bar? They don't have it in the island. It's a great candy bar, great. Sometimes 3 o'clock in the morning, I can still feel some of the Powerhouse candy bars that I've eaten stuck on the roof of my mouth. They stick up there, see? So we finished our candy bars, and we're on our way back, and everything's dark in the camp, see? And the barracks are all quiet. Everything's snoozing away there. And we come to our company area, and we notice that the day room still has a light in it, which it always did. You know, it had a light in it all night long. If you want to get up and write a dear Myrtle letter, you know, finally get rid of that chick at 3 o'clock in the morning, you decide you got to do it. You go in the day room, write the letter. I'll never forget the time I'm sitting in the day room one time, and sitting there picking my teeth, and in came this guy named Cletus. We had a guy in the company named Cletus, and he walks in. He said, Shepard. And I said, "Yep." "So will you please, you don't mind if you read this to me? Would you read this to me? I'm having a little trouble reading in the dark here." It was the first time I realized I was in a company of total illiterates. That me and Gas were the only two that could read, and even, you know, both of us at that time read with our, you know, move our mouths a little bit, like daily news readers. And so Cletus comes over and says, "Would you read this to me?" And I started reading and said, "Dear Cletus, well, I just come from the doctor," and what a great letter. I read this letter out, and Cletus got, he got like a ghost, you know, you could see he was scared. That this is that confirmed his worst fear. Somebody named Effie had written. She had just made the visit, and it was true what she suspected all along. And if he didn't do something about it, her father, Roof, was going to come to the camp and do something about it. Well, I read him this letter, and he called me one of the worst names I ever was called in my life. He says, "You give me that letter." He says, "I don't believe it." And he ran out into the dark. Well, he went AWOL for 74 days. We never saw him again. That was another story. But never, you don't hear this, do you? Am I confusing you tonight? No? You still there? Well, we're coming home. I want to tell you about bad men. Watch out for bad men with those whoopee marked cards. And don't, friends, unless you know what you're doing, don't ever get near a guy who's got a pair of rolling dominoes in his sweaty palm. I'm just telling you this. I'm just telling you this. You better listen. You ever seen it? Oh, there's some bad bands, and they know how to do it. It's amazing what they can do with those things. You ever see anything like it? I mean, you would never believe it unless you've seen it. And we, you know, Gas and I are walking into the day room, that we hear these guys laughing and hollering, see, in the day room. Well, we've only been in the Army maybe 6-7 months. We haven't run into this yet. We've seen a couple of movies about this kind of stuff. We go into the day room, and they had a couple of lectures about watching out for this kind of thing, see? And we go in the day room, and they had taken the pool table. We had the pool table, see? And they have put a couple of chairs on the end of the pool table, laying on top of the pool table, see, flat. And then over the chairs, they put a blanket. You ever seen that scene? They lay a blanket, regular old Army horse blanket. See, they lay that blanket down there, and then the guy stands way back, see, and he says, "All right, baby." God, he spits into his hand. He rolls up things. Yeah, "All right, baby. Now, at least you listen to me, baby, now. Now, come on, baby. I want that five. I want that five. I want that five. I want that five." He rolls them, and they bounce up twice, hit the blanket, bounce down, right on the pool, and there's a five. Never saw an infight. Nothing. Well, Gas is standing there watching that, and there's our first sergeant there. First Sergeant Kowalski, see, and, you know, up to that point, Kowalski had been very unfriendly type. Well, he wasn't exactly unfriendly. He was cold. That's a better expression. He was remote would be better, you see. Well, we walked in there, and Kowalski's got them galloping dominoes. And he looks up at Gasser. He says, "Well, Gasser, come right in. Well, where you been, Herb?" Well, you know, it was the first time he ever called Gasser Herb, you know, and Herb says, "Well, down watching that, that movie, Sergeant, that sure glad glad you invite us in." He says, "Come right in, boys." And he takes those dominoes and he rolls it down. And all these guys are standing in the ring. Now, friends, I don't know whether you've ever seen
man, naked, stripped naked. I mean with the greed. I mean with the lust, the muck of gold, and the evil of the games of chance just coming out of their eyes. It's enlightening, isn't it? Nick Carney, to actually see it happen, and I never saw more money. I'll tell you, our company, you know, the average guy in our company was only knocking down maybe $14, $15 a month. I mean, you know, after laundry and all the rest of it. I never saw anything like it. There in the middle of that table was a pile of cabbage. I mean, tell you, it looked like a Polish wedding on New Year's Eve. It's unbelievable. Great big pile of dough there. And Gasser says, what are you doing? And a corporal, a duty corporal named Parsons, I remember him well, red hair, two squinty blue eyes. He turns around, he says, you mean you never played? Gasser says, what do you do? And he says, well, you got money with you? Gasser says, well, yeah. And he reaches down his pocket. We wanted to be part of the board. 35 seconds later, Gasser and I walked out into the dark, plucked, sheared, eyes like a jaybird. I never saw it. It was so quick. It's just so quick, you never believe it. Well, you just wouldn't believe it. And when we walked out into the night, we heard them laughing. I just want to tell you, friends, there's nothing that'll bring a man down quicker than humiliation. Humiliation. We went back to the barracks and Gasser. We had these double-deck bunks. See, Gasser's on the top bunk. I'm on the bottom bunk. We have been just removed from every last cent we got. I sit down on my bunk. I'm bugged, you know, because I've been planning on a lot of things. I was going to have a candy bar the next day. I had a whole month planned out, you know. I was going to go down and buy some beer on Wednesday. I had it all figured out. See, and now I got nothing. My whole month is going to be nothing. And I'm sitting there on my bunk. I don't know how. You just don't know how it feels to be totally bereft of funds. I mean, no scratch at all. I don't even have walking around money, you know, nothing. And I'm sitting there, see, no scratching. And I'm bugged. And I hear Gasser sitting on his bunk. I see them big feet hanging down right by my face, see. And he's just sitting on the bunk staring into the darkness. You could smell the butt cans down at the other end of the barracks, you know, fermenting away. They had butt cans into the guys who've been spitting in since the Boer War. And we're sitting there, see. And we're silent. And finally, Gasser looks down. I see that face looking down from the top bunk, looking down. He says, I'm going to learn how to play that game. I said, where do you practice, Gasser? He said, I'm going to wait till next payday. I'm going to learn that game. I said, you know, Gasser, you're right. Damn it, I'm going to learn to play that game, too. And so for 17 straight days, we thought about it. 17 straight days, we'd go down and watch him. You know, they'd be down there late at night playing that game, and you watch them, and you finally get to know certain numbers you shouldn't bet on and certain numbers you should, you know? Yeah. Well, finally payday came. Oh, what a beautiful one. That reminds me, this is WOR. Hi, George. WOR in good old friendly New York. Hit that beer button. Hit it hard, huh? Hey, hit it hard. Hit it hard, Corny. Ho, ho. Hit it. Oh, yeah, this ain't beer, friends. 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
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When you have arrived, make your dinner selections from a superb continental and American menu. And then listen to the strolling gypsy players as they play on their violins. The candle glowing there, that's Les Champs, 25 East 40th Street between Madison and Park Avenues. Les Champs. We'll let the dust settle there for a minute. You notice how I do that? Oh, you could tell the pros, can't you? Hey, listen, here's another gift suggestion for you out there. Bless this car keychain. This distinctive keychain scroll carries a heartwarming blessing for all drivers who will need it if they're driving on the Jersey Turnpike. It's a bless this car scroll hanging on your keychain. Can't you see God up there? When, you open up your Christmas gifts and it says, bless this car keychain. You said, just what I've always wanted. And God gets the message, see. And God is sitting way up there on a purple cloud. And God says, bless Charlie Applerot's Gran Turismo Toronado Dynaflow. I bless Charlie Applerot's Buick Electra. And so be it. So saith God.

0: bad look here when they cry. 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
1: When you're out for the evening and want to know who the real beer drinker is, look for the clear, distinctive bottle of Miller High Life. That's the man who wants his beer hearty, robust, deep down good. And he never settles for second best.

0: you talking, Daddy. Yeah.
1: Miller Brewing Company, Milwaukee.
0: Oh. A paper all on the go. Yes, an exciting commercial there. There he is. And you know, Miller is a good beer. Miller on the globe. What other tea? No, I'm all confused. Hey, speaking of confusion, don't you forget now. Fordham, tomorrow night. 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Rose Hill Campus. Tickets at the door. 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What are they going to do there tomorrow night? Well, they're having the International Ping Pong Ladies Tournament Championship. Oh, no, I'm sorry. I'm going to be there live. Big, live shepherd turkey, pre-Thanksgiving. Bring your own cranberries. People on the go. That's for Fordham. What's the matter, huh? It's okay. Hey, that reminds me. Don't make any plans for New Year's Eve. I'll just let that hang there. Hey, did you hear about that clock in Nottingham, England? The chime for 900 times in the clock tower at 3 o'clock in the morning? Now, you know, did you know that? No, it's so sad about what's happening to the world. You know, I'm really worried about it. I mean, really. You know, the forest, Sherwood Forest, you ever heard of Sherwood Forest, the sheriff of Nottingham? You ever hear of that? I mean, you know, sheriffs are never, you know, that's a pretty bad scene right there. But nevertheless, the sheriff of Nottingham has just announced that they're having trouble maintaining the Sherwood Forest, you know. And so now you can get a tree. You can send them $10 and they'll carve your name on a tree. You know, this tree in Sherwood Forest, courtesy of Charlie Applerot, 1722 Fordham Road, right next to Magnificent Alexander's. And, you know, in sight of Yankee Stadium, in the heart of used Carville. But this is kind of sad, you know. I don't know, you know. The Grand Canyon is sent to you courtesy of Johnny Carson. Can you imagine what they, well, you know, Mount Rushmore? Whose face would you most like to see up there? Who? Me? Get out of there. Can you see this mess of pottage staring out there at the... All right, I'll give you a little quiz tonight. Whose face is carved on Mount Rushmore? We'll give you a clue. George Wallace didn't make it. Okay? Whose face is carved on Mount Rushmore? Come on. Who is it? All right, who is it? All right, go ahead. Washington? Who? Who's that? Ralph Houck. Oh, Jefferson, I see. Jefferson. How'd you get Ralph Houck on there? What do you mean? They're second division ball club. Now, let's see. You got Abraham Lincoln. You got Jefferson. You got Washington. All right, come on. Who else? Who? Oh, get out. Warren Gamaliel Harding. Don't give me that. Oh, for crying out loud. I can't think who it is. Warren Gamaliel Harding. That's ridiculous. Alfonso Stagg. All right. But nevertheless, I'm going to give you a lesson, friends. We're going to get right down to the nitty-gritty here. 17 days went by, and every night, me and Gasser and Zinsmeister are down there watching old Kowalski give lessons on how to work with those galloping dominoes. And you know, I'll tell you a funny thing about it. You begin to understand the game. You know, they holler things like, fade, fade, I'll fade you, Charlie. And there's a lot of money passes hands real quick, see. And you learn these little phrases, you know. I noticed the minute I said that, Corny sat up in his seat. You know, he's like an old fire horse, you know. He hears that sound, he hears it, come on, boxcars, come on, boxcars. He jumps up there and he starts yelling. Well, you can't help it. Now, he knows what it's all about. There's all kinds. All right, what is Little Joe from Kokomo? Who can tell me what Little Joe from Kokomo means? In crapshooter's parlance. Any of you know what that means? Little Joe from... What? Little Joe from Kokomo. Get out. What are boxcars? Snake eyes. That's right. Come on out. And, you know, there's all kinds of... For some of them I can't even use on the air, you know. And, Ready Freddy. Come on, Ready Freddy. Come on, what is that? Ready Freddy. Ever hear that one? Ready Freddy. Ready Freddy from the Alamo. And he rolls him out there. What does that mean? Okay, I know all these things. So I'm learning this game, see? And we are waiting till payday. 17 days go by. 17 long, hard, miserable, oh, dry days. We had no, even army beer, nothing. See, we didn't even have any of that knee-high orange down and nothing. We're drinking the Purple Death, that's it. All we can drink every day is Kool-Aid in the mess hall, little SOS, you know, and to wash down a little of that greasy cornbread, and that was the army food. That's all we got. And once in a while, we go and see a basic infantry drill regulation movie. That's about it. And it was a long, hard, rough road to hoe. And the only thing we could do on a Saturday night was get into the bus and go down to the camp theater and get sandwiches from the Red Cross, stuff like that. You know, very dull. 17 days go by. Crawling like a snake. Crawling like some giant rock moving down the side of a glacier. And then payday. Have you ever seen payday in the Army? Any of you have ever seen it? I'm going to describe. Oh, of course you have. You know what payday is like. What happens is everybody lines up in the company, see? They blow pay call. And I will award a brass figure. Hold on a minute. Hey, Lee, get her attention, will you? Hey, ho. I will award the brass figure to anybody out there who can whistle pay call. No, I'm serious. There must be a GI out there who remembers what it's like. It's the greatest sound in the Army. Now, everybody knows the usual ones like, da-da-da, da-da-da, da-da-da. You know what that one is. Da-da-da, da-da-da, da-da-da-da-da-da. You know what that one is. And you know what this one is. Da-da-da-da-da-da-da-da-da-da-da-da-da-da-da-da-da. You know what that one means, huh? You do? Or, you know what that one means, right? What does this one mean? What does that call mean? That is an army call. Okay? How many of you know what pay call sounds like? Listen, I want to tell you, that comes once a month. There's a lot of phrases. One of them has to do with what the eagle is doing. you know? The minute that pay call sounds, it sounds about noon, usually maybe 1 o'clock after chow. They blow the pay call. And everybody has to get all dressed up. You get on, you put your class A's on, you get all your jazzy suits on, all ready to go. And you all stand up outside the day room. And inside the day room, they are the men. The men are in it. And we're all lined up on the company street, all dressed up, waiting for our pay, see? I could see Kowalski walking up and down. He's watching all those guys, and his little red eyes are glowing, you know? He's watching all those guys get their bucks. And one by one, we edge forward. And when you get into the pay line, and you just wait, you know, everybody's talking way there, and everything being very polite, and everybody's figured out exactly how many deductions he's going to have this month, how many cups he busted in the mess hall, how many statement of charges for, you know, chairs he busted in the day room, all that kind of stuff, how much laundry. Finally, you get up to the front there, and they have a table laid out with green cloth over it, see? Boy, you see a lot of truth in the Army. I'll tell you, it's amazing. They have this green cloth, and here sitting is an officer, usually the exec, and quite often next to him is sitting the CO, and maybe they have the battalion's sergeant, maybe he's a tech sergeant, something like that. And sitting on the other side is a corporal. You just watch it. And you walk up, they call out your name. Shepherd J.P., and you say, Shepherd J.P., PVT, Private, reporting, 1609-8946, reporting for pay. No, sir. And you salute. And they look down the line to see whether you've done nothing bad in the last month, see? And see whether or not you're clear and there's no red lines under your name. And finally, he says, R.J.P., Shepherd, 1609-8946, Company K at 803rd, 1670, all right. $39.22 a month. What do you mean? That was a good month. $39.22. He says, Corporal, $39.22. Captain says, $39.22. And they open up this green box. And they got cash, cabbage, money. And they dole it out. And right there, laying right in front of you, right smack in front of you, in front of the guy that's handing the money out, is the biggest, bluest, steel Roscoe you ever saw. Right? They lay a big, naked, 45 automatic Roscoe right there in front to let anybody... Oh, boy. And that is loaded, isn't it? It is loaded. Well, I'll tell you, you don't jostle nobody when you're waiting for your pay. You know, you don't make any quick moves. And they hand you this, the dough, and you say, you know, you say thank you or whatever it is. You blurt out, you say, and they says, hey, attention, dismissed. And you turn and out you go. Now you're out in the street. You got $39.22. And I'm waiting for Gassard. 5 minutes later, Gassard joins me. He's got $41.74, see? And, you know, he doesn't send any of me to laundry. See, he figures that every third month for the laundry, you can get... You know, Gass is the only guy that could get 9 weeks on a shirt. And so, you know, every little economy counts here and there. And so, finally, we got our dough. We're all excited. We go down to the PX, and we order ourselves a beer. We drink the beer down, have a powerhouse candy bar. We eat powerhouse candy bar. We have two powerhouse candy bars. You know what happens. You get money. You start squirting it around. Gasser says, you know, hell, you know what I'm going to buy? He says, I'm going to buy a can of shoe polish. I says, Gasser, wait a minute. You know? He says, yeah, it's payday. Well, yeah, I only live once. So he gets over there and he buys a can of Esquire shoe polish. I says, all right. So I say, hey, Gasser, what do you say I buy a pair of corporal stripes, huh? He says, you're not a corporal. I says, yeah, but, you know, you want to have them around in case. You know, you never know. I mean, in case they, you know, 2 o'clock in the morning, maybe a car. He says, all right, go ahead. So I buy some corporal stripes. Have you ever seen the scene in the Army movies where Gary Cooper or Cary Grant gets his colonel stars? James Whitmore is always getting promoted. Van Heflin is always getting promoted to colonel. You know, you ever see that? They said the orders. Well, I'll tell you, the GIs carry secretly in their barracks bags around, they carry PFC stripes. You know, if the day comes when I'll never forget the touching scene when Zinsmeister pinned my PFC stripes on. He says, Shepard, this is a proud moment in my life. And he pinned my stripe on. I says, thank you, Zinsmeister. And he says, here. He says, Gasser, you can pin the other one on the other arm. Gasser sticks a pin in my arm. He was always jealous, you know. They hate to see a man go up that ladder of command. And he pins the other one on. And I spent that happy night sewing on PFC stripes. You know that I sewed PFC stripes on my underwear? I had it on my long johns, beautiful ones. At one point, I had a pair of PFC stripes. They had little wires, you know. They were sewn on with gold thread, you know. And these little wires went right up my sleeve and into my pocket with batteries. And you could light the stripes up at night, you know, when you're out with girls, you want to impress people, see. And I know one guy that made the Buck Sergeant. And he had it tattooed right on his arm. To this day, he's tattooed. Very embarrassed because he later made lieutenant. And, you know, it must have been very embarrassing around the BOQ, you know, take your shirt off, and all of a sudden you're a sergeant. You know, you can get a lot of stuff like that. You can't forget it. And so I had $32.41 or $31.42, and Gasser had $41.72, and we're squirting it away. And nightfall comes. Of course, because of a little altercation the preceding Tuesday, neither one of us had any pass for that weekend. So nightfall arrives. We can hardly wait. And we go into the chow, you know, and because, you know, we're rich now, and we don't have to worry about that. So we eat the Jell-O even, you know, we eat the Jell-O, we have the beets, all very good Army beets. We had the beets. I remember that night we had succotash, little rubber pieces of corn. It was wonderful. And we had liver. That's always fun in the Army, liver. Now, they never told us what kind of a liver it was. There were a lot of discussions of what was carrying that liver around for years, you know. And some people even figured it was some kind of a gizzard out of an ostrich or something. It was a big, terrible piece of meat, had hair on it. So, nevertheless, we sit down and we eat our Army food. It's all exciting. And it's late at night. Now, you know, we get down to the... Oh, yeah, this was one of the great educational experiences of my life. Remember, 17 days I've been studying how to play craps. I've been practicing. I even went down and bought my own dice, you know, and I'm sitting at night next to my barracks rolling it up against my, you know, my foot locker. See, practicing. See, I keep saying things like, come on, big boy, big boy, big boy. Boom. And then roll down. Come on. Hear Daddy talking. See, because I saw the experts saying, you say things like, here, listen to Daddy. Come on, now, listen to Daddy. Daddy needs boxcars. Listen to Daddy. Come on, boxcars. Hear me now? You spit in, see? Let me hear you. You rattle them, see? Yeah, I hear you talking. All right, come on, Daddy. Come on. Daddy needs boxcars. Boxcars. All right, baby. Come on. Boxcars. Boxcars. Hey, George. That's the excitement of the chase, right? Exciting. You can't help it. And so that night goes by. You know, we go down to the post theater. We go down to the club. Because they never played this game until late at night. It's a late at night game. And sure enough, it's now 1 o'clock in the morning. Gasser and I go down to the day room, and the boys are all down there. And man, I want to tell you, the evil, the greed, it was just the lust, the cold, stark steel of human lust is just rolling out, see? And we're both loaded. And so I reach down into my pocket. I take a couple of $1 bills out, and I see that I see Parsons for the supply room, see? Corporal Parsons, red-headed Parsons, see? He's trying to make Ader from Decatur. And I had noticed for over 17 days now that whenever Ader from Decatur came up, watch Parsons, this guy can throw that eight every time. So they're all betting on him. See, and I said, I'll take two on Parsons, lay two out, two on eight. And he says, Ader from Decatur. And he rolls up, crap, he craps out seven. $2 gone just like that. First time he done it. Well, you know that feeling. And so, you know, a couple of things happened in between times, and the next thing I know, I got the dice, see? And I start rolling. I says, all right. Listen to Daddy. I got $10 down. Listen to Daddy. All right. Boom, boom, boom, boom, pow. I throw a five. Okay? So I take them dice up, and everybody's betting back and forth. Shepard puts another $10. He's got 20 down on the line. That's one half a month's pay. 20 down. Here we go. Seven. Seven come 11. 20 smackaroonies down the drain. That means 17,000 hours in the grease trap. That means 4 straight days on KP. That means 2 sessions on latrine orderly. Down the drain. 5 minutes later, I am clean, shucked, plucked, and you know what? Blued in the whole bit. Ever hear that old Army expression? That's right. I was just painted blue. Of course, there's more to the expression. And I hung around there for about 5 minutes. Don't worry, honey. I hung around for about 5 minutes, see? And Gasser is on a hot streak. I am clean. Gasser is on a hot streak. Gasser has run his little pot up to $120. He's now up to $125. Well, there was something happening all of a sudden. It just took about 5 minutes, and Gasser is now out with me in the cold. They were playing him like a big mouth bass. And, you know, we walked on down towards the barracks, and I could hear them guys laughing. I can still hear them, sometimes at 3 o'clock in the morning, laughing. Now, I don't know. Have you ever had that feeling, friends, deep down inside of your heart, that some guys know how to do stuff? And then there's us. You drive into a garage and you notice that smart look on the face of a mechanic. You drive into a gas station and the guy he's smart. You know, he knows something you don't know. You know? You go into a bank and that teller is counting out the dough. He just looks at you with the look of a man that knows. Yeah. Some nights, late at night, I can hear him laughing.
2: I have an airline to tell you about. An airline that can lead you to unheard of islands of the Caribbean. An unheard of airline called BWIA. You'll find unheard of things on BWIA. 5 hostesses, not 4. Hostesses with gentle manners and gentle island accents. And the quiet men up front, pilots who earn their wings in the RAF. You'll taste unheard of things on BWIA, like fig bananas, a seafood called crab back, and a punch called Satan's Swizzle. You'll find unheard of friendliness on BWIA, as relaxed and warm as the islands themselves. Call your travel man or BWIA and come to an unheard of island on BWIA, the unheard of airline.
0: Yeah, you know that I can hear that. I can hear that derisive laughter right now in my eyes. Oh, it's bad, bad. Oh, yeah. Oh, yeah. Education comes in many ways, friends. Sure does. Oh, yeah. You mean you knew a guy that they used to wait every month for? They just knew what time he got paid? In fact, the guy that was running the game would get mad because he was holding out on him. He says, now I know you got $4 more this month. reason why I had to get my clothes out of the cleaner. So don't you ever stop at the cleaner on the way to this game from here on in. This is the cleaner. Brack. Life, I'll tell you. What a gallimaufry. And don't forget, tomorrow night, you be at the Rose Hill campus of Fordham, right? 8 o'clock. You heard, you got your assignment, right? There will be tickets available at the door. Now, you heard this. Pull in your gut and be there. Shepherd is going to put on his big pre-Thanksgiving turkey. Rose Hill campus, Fordham, tomorrow night, 8 o'clock. Keep flapping them arms, man. You may learn to fly out.

I'm going to have to warn you, for any little old ladies who are listening tonight, and any underage children and people in Staten Island, I'll have to warn you, I feel unbelievably, almost obscenely dangerous tonight. I mean, just rotten. I'm liable to say it before we leave the air. And I don't mean that kind of dangerous. I feel dangerous, you know. Like, oh, what come out of it? That sort of thing, you know. invariably, I'll get a letter. Hey, Mr. Shepherd, I enjoy your program, but if you would only keep your voice at one level, because my husband, Charles, sleeps during your program, and he has to go to work where... just the way it is. Now, see, we're cleaning out the dead wood, and those of you who are dead wood know that you're dead wood. Right? Raise your hands. There we go. Very good. Keep you. No, I tell you, I do feel a little dangerous tonight. I went to this restaurant. I think there are several ways that we can be reminded of our rottenness. And one of the ways that we can be reminded of our rottenness today, Ed, is creeping the downfall of Romanism. You know, the downfall of them. How long has it been since you've been in a really decadent restaurant? I mean the kind of restaurant where you sit there and you just feel fat and greasy by just coming in. You know, you sit down, you can hear tom-toms are going, and naked women are walking around serving people, you know, on big silver trays, and they're bringing in boar's heads, big apples in their mouths, and their eyeballs are popping with pate, and flaming battle axes are brought in, and boom, boom, boom, boom, boom. You can hear the sound of tom-toms, and they're, you know, 37 courses, and they're bringing brandy after brandy, they're bringing champagne, caviar, the whole thing, and you're just sitting there, a little fat slob from Hammond, Indiana, sitting there shoveling it in, and somehow pretending that you really are a decadent Roman, you know, you really, that no one is more decadent than me. That's terrible when you realize that you're secretly not. Have you ever met a real genuine Playboy reader? They're generally the most innocuous, pimply people. You know, it's all in the mind, and they're always embarrassed by what's in the mind. That's even worse. You know, you don't think Rubirosa is ever embarrassed, do you? Even for a minute, you know, not a bit of it. You know? Never thinks there's any other way of life. Actually, boom, boom, boom, you hear the tom-toms booming and the expense accounts wrestling themselves quietly into oblivion over there in the darkness, wrestling to pick up the check. You know, that's what I'm feeling. Now, friends, seriously, though, we are living in the middle of a dilemma. Most Americans today are not really up to the world that we live in. We all feel a little embarrassed and just slightly guilty. I'm sure that a guy who has driven his car 12 and a half months and is already making noises like we got to get a new one, you know, I'm sure in spite of the fact he's making the noises, there's some little thing that's barking in the background, some little dark little wolf hiding there in the bushes in his mind saying, oh, you know, and he hears the sound of poverty, and he somehow doesn't enter it with the joie de vivre, you know, the savoir-faire, you know, just walk into it, say, give it a new car, and that's it. It is very hard to be Anna Magnani. It's very difficult, you know, especially when you come from Cleveland. It's very difficult, and a lot of people try it, but it's not quite as easy as that. And things just miss, you know. You go to a restaurant where it's complete decadence, it's an absolute decadence, where it is all creature comforts. Yet, in America, they don't quite know how to do it. There's always one little cog that slips because we are all American. We're all playing at the game. It's like a lot of kids playing post office. You know, they're all sitting around and they peck at each other's cheeks and they make sounds like, oh, boy, oh, boy, that's your neck, wow. You know, they fall down and a little peck on the cheek. Oh, oh, oh, boy, oh, hey, Oracle, oh, Jeanette, oh, my God, oh, oh. Nothing's happened. Not a thing has happened. There's a lot of noise about it, but nothing has happened. Nothing. There are few things more puerile nor more innocent than an American who is out to sin. And oh no, this is a fact. He may think he's a real decadent, rotten sinner, but he's so puerile about it because the first thing he has to do is write about it.
which shows automatically he's embarrassed. Anytime I read a writer who goes into great detail about the fantastic orgies, I know that he's embarrassed. Let me tell you, top Romans, when they were involved in orgies, not one of them went home and wrote about it in the diary. It's just a way of life, you know. They don't think about it, for crying out loud. But it's like this whole country is involved in a gigantic game of post office, and we're afraid we're going to be found out any minute now, you know. Oh, that Jeanette! Oh, boy! I'm reporting to those of you out there who might not live in the heart of Babylon. You see, you'd be surprised, for those of you who are New Yorkers and you dig in once in a while here, that we get letters for guys who write from places like Clamshell, Maine, you know, way up there. Guys who write from East Loon Lake or Lone Skeleton, Maine, you know, something way up there. Yeah, and you hear the wind soughing through the spruce trees, and he hears an owl calling once in a while over that long, dark part of the lake over there with a pickerel are, and he hears a loon moving out quietly into the night to go to work, and that's about the nightlife. That's about it, you know. And he's sitting there, and really, seriously, and the flicker of the, oh, it's colder than, you know what is it? Who is it that digs wells? I don't know, they get cold somewhere. But, or is it witches? It's something to do with witches, I think. But nevertheless, here he's sitting up there, and he's listening to this report from Babylon. And he has just come from, have you been up in northern Maine? It's really interesting to go into what they consider a very decadent, rich-type restaurant. Really. There's an almost, it's about as decadent as my Aunt Clara's kitchen. They'll have a Toulouse-Lautrec, print on the wall, you know, and there'll be some aunt will come out from behind, somebody's auntie will come out to wait on me, you know, there's a little auntie there, and she has little rimless glasses, and this is called Le Club Elegant. And auntie Min will come out from behind the door there, and the thing will hit her on the back end when she comes through, and she say, "I told you to fix that door, Clarence." And she comes swinging in, and all of a sudden the French menu just turns out to be Campbell soup and pork and beans with bad French labels on it, you know. And then when you come down here, where they really try to work, they really work at it. I never forget the day I saw the guy fall in the pool at the Four Seasons. And he fell in the pool for a very bad reason. A champagne bottle went off very close to his ear. Now, that would never bother Rubirosa. This guy shied, believe me, he shied like a Kentucky mule. Pow! And in he went, right in the pool. They fished him out, and everyone tried to pretend it was a lot of fun. You know, Gregory, just, you know how Greg is. Well, actually, Greg was a good American. Not used to champagne going off right behind his ear, you know. Well, those of you who are interested in the decadent life, it doesn't make it here in New York because everybody's vaguely embarrassed about it. It really is, seriously. Our idea of an elegant hotel, really, the new hotels in New York here, there's a sad, almost a frightening antiseptic quality to them. Really, it's like the men's room of a deep freeze. If you could imagine that raised to 4,000 stories, that's the newest hotels here in town. And yet they're considered very elegant, and they're also considered very decadent. People who go to them think that they're really throwing it around. You know, they're really living up high off a hog. I'm not so sure they have seen some of the genuine Roman hotels where the hog is, believe me, the hog lives high up off of you, which is very different, a very different kind of decadence. And you never get used to that kind of thing, you know, when you're an American. I was in this hotel. Did I tell you about the time I was in the fanciest hotel in along the Mediterranean? It's a fantastic hotel in Naples. Well, now, believe me, if you think you've seen decadence, you have not seen Italy. I mean, these guys invented it. I mean, the term "the fall of Rome" came as Italy. You know, those Italians they were working on it. So, yes. Well, I was in this hotel, and I was with three or four guys who we were on a job. We were going somewhere. Very official types. We checked in there, and we were about to live. We had two nights to live in Naples. Naples. Why, the very word. I will say it to you again. Naples.
Oh, boy. You look out of the window, and it's like a gigantic cake of yeast. Naples, believe me, is as if you are suddenly plunged into the middle of a

town, you see. And they started to fly around us in formation and telling us of the strange nocturnal delights that are available. Come on, Visa, you come with me to the Kit Kat Club. Kit Kat Club, very good, the girls. Oh, one thing you must know, that in every major city of the United States, there is one rotten nightclub, usually called the Kit Kat Club, Kit Kat Club. Translated Kit Kat Club. Now, this is usually the worst tourist trap in town, you see, automatically. And I don't know whether it's run by the same crowd or not, but in every place, believe it or not, we kept getting off the plane. We get off the plane in Rome. We get off the plane in Naples. We get off the plane in Beirut, Ed. And every time we'd land, some guys, oh, the Kit Kat Club, come, I fix you up, Kit Kat, let's go. Well, you see this crowd of Americans heading for the Kit Kat Club, and you see them in there, and they're all, for some reason or other, they're all buying pandas. Stuffed pandas from the same girl who must make the route, a tall, thin girl who sits down and drinks tea with you at $17 a glass. She says it's brandy. And she sits down immediately. Oh, I'll never forget one of the wild scenes that I saw in a Kit Kat Club. The proprietor, there's always a proprietor named Jacques or Henri. Something like that, and he's one of these greasy types who looks like he's made entirely out of oleo. And he's been carved out of a block of oleo. Remember when they used to make little Santa Clauses out of butter? Well, here is old Jacques. He's been carved out of oleo, and he's wearing this unbelievable tuxedo that he's got. He's been wearing the same tuxedo now since he left the mafia in 1931, you know, when they kicked him all out of Cicero. And he's now back in the home territory there, and he's wearing his tuxedo with the plush lapels and the whole thing. And he meets, oh, gentlemen, I'm so glad you come to the Kit Kat. Come in, come on. Well, he greets you at the door, and immediately he sees you are lonely. He says, oh, you're lonely. You're not. I have Nisa here. Nisa, she just sit there and talk. You tell you about the Roma. Well, the girl comes over and says, Nisa, she sits down, and you find that you're being charged $17 a minute for her just to sit with you. And they put it on the bill. That's what's fascinating. It says one girl on the bill to sit with. Kit Kat Club. Well, as I say, decadence. Speaking of decadence, this is WOR AM and FM New York, the home of the John Gambling Show. Speaking of decadence. And he's very good on the time. He really is good on time. And he's excellent. He's one of the best people I know to tell you it's going to rain. He's very good. And when it comes for school reports, he's the best man in town. He'll tell you all about those schools. I think, though, that Americans, more and more, I dig being an American. I was out with a French guy last night, a very official type, and he starts telling me this fantastic cock and bull story about how he went out someplace, and he tried to tell me, he's one of these guys, he says, a policeman here in town, I cannot understand how you people, how you live in this city. I come in as a policeman, they have me down up against the wall, and they tie my hands behind me, and they take my belt off of my trousers. And I said, what did you do? I think he's got busted, you know. I don't know what this guy's up to, you know. they run him in, they hit him with a rubber hose. He says, a rubber hose, a heat. And I said, what happened, Jacques? And he says, well, I walk against the light. I walk against it. Oh, come on, you know, and I don't know what they busted this clown for, but the thing that was important was that everybody sitting around there, we know that nobody's going to pull you in the jail. Any cop, take your belt and throw you into a cell, you know, and they take your cufflinks off because you walked against the light. It just isn't done. But here's what was interesting. All the people at the table, all of them Americans, they knew this was you've often been warned by a cop, that kind of stuff. They all agreed with him. You know, and I found myself agreeing, that's terrible. That's terrible. He says, it would not happen in Paris. Not in Paris, the policeman. And I thought, oh. Well, the thing I think that's so delightful about Americans is that the Americans immediately accept any rotten thing that's said about them.
by anybody.

from any other country. Immediately, we applaud it. We not only applaud it, says we deserved it all the way down the line, and we are pathologically, almost pathologically, unable to accept the truth about any other country. We will not accept, we will not believe that there is anything but little gnomes and Barry Fitzgeralds all over Ireland. We won't accept that there might be a couple of rotten guys anywhere, you know. Can't possibly be. And if they are rotten, they were made rotten by that rotten American who went over there. That's how they got rotten. Well, that's a distinctly American trait. In fact, a friend of mine had of course, we do that all the way down the line. A friend of mine had a very discouraging experience. And he was a real hard-hitting, a total, you know, there's the total conservative and there's the total liberal. Now, both of them are nutty. Because anybody who's totally anything is in trouble, believe me. Well, the total conservative, we don't even have to talk about that guy. I mean, talk about paleontological examples of ossification. But the total liberal has got another problem, too. You see, any time anybody's called a communist by a senator, he gets mad. What do you mean? Oh, that's not what... You know, immediately he's, and he will defend the guy who's been called a communist by the senator till he's dead. He just absolutely automatically assumes that all senators are nuts. You know, that can't be. Well, this friend of mine, this is a story I shouldn't even tell you. It's a very discouraging story. Well, this guy went out, and he was really, you know, he's a rock bomb, but he also was a writer, Ed. He's a writer and an editor, and he's very good at research and that kind of thing. So one day, there was a guy that had been accused of being a communist or something, you know, one of these things, and he was accused of being this by some big top senator, and it was said that he was being blacklisted unfairly and all that, and he was not a communist and so on, you know, the whole business. So he decides he's really going to help this guy that was accused of that. And so he goes out and he starts to research. You see, he wanted to get the real story, so he researched all over the place, and he came up with a terrible thing. By the way, this guy was about to go on and blow up the senator. He was really mad. You know, he was going to really blast the senator and everything. He went around and he starts to research, and he found out this guy was not only a communist, Ed, he was a communist in spades. And not only was he a communist in spades, he literally was the kind that did make bombs in his basement. Well, he was very embarrassed. I mean, it was really terrible because he'd been, you know, yelling and hollering. So I said to him, well, what are you going to do about this, Charlie? I mean, you're going to write the article now? He said, why, of course not. He said, why, I would never say that about him. Well, you see what I mean? It's on both sides. You see, it's a nutty thing. And this is distinctly American, I think. I don't believe, well, maybe not. Maybe not. Of course, you start out as a kid learning this kind of stuff very early as a kid. I think that Americans will put up with almost anything unless it is publicly stated that it's happening. Well, so will the British. I think this is a British and American trait, that everybody in England knew about all this stuff that's involved in the Parfumo case, you know. Everybody knew about it. But the point that got very, very, got very hot was that they said it. You know, it came out. Somebody said it. Then they had to do something about it. Then that made a very sticky situation. We were in very bad trouble, you know. It was very sticky. It's just like, again, this integration thing, which is interesting, that all of us have known that segregation has existed for a long time in the South. Well, we also know it exists in the North, you know. This is no question about it. You can kid yourself all you want, but it's a different kind up in the North. There are no signs in the North. So somehow, in our nutty, twisted mind, it doesn't exist then. That the minute somebody down South would put up a big sign, white, colored, you know, then, oh boy, everybody's mad, you know, because he really said it. You see, he put it out. And so we have to do something about that because it is stated, literally stated, you know, it is a stated policy. Whereas I can tell you this, and you know, there's no question about it, that many of the top chic, very, very top inn clubs in northern cities, just by odd coincidence, don't happen to have Negroes. That's all. There's no sign that says they can't come in, nothing like that. They just don't happen to have them, that's all. And so it's populated, incidentally, these clubs are populated by large numbers of angry guys writing editorials about segregation in Birmingham. You know this, don't you? Oh, you didn't know it?
That's another particular. Of course, I don't think that's a particularly American trait. I think that's a human trait, more or less. That a friend of mine spent a few years in India, and he was talking about Indians, and he was talking to a very high born Indian of a very high caste in New Delhi. And of course, the argument always comes up to the fact that the Indians are humanists, and they trot out Gandhi, and they're always discussing high, almost totally rarefied concepts of abstract attitudes towards man, the eternal, infinite, and so on. Is sitting there, and he's feeling like an absolute slob, you know. And the high-born Indian is telling him about what a fantastic civilization they've created and so on. And all the while, you know, he's sitting there, my American friend, is feeling very, very embarrassed, you know, but, you know, after all, he keeps thinking of Cleveland. He keeps thinking of Queens, and this man is talking about these great abstract concepts. It's the, you know, the Krishna Menon thing, the Nehru thing. You somehow assume Nehru knows God. And it's just something that's there's a feeling there. Well, he walks out of the place, and of course it's 150 degrees, and he goes about three blocks through thousands of beggars, covered with lepers and one thing and another, just an indescribably. It's like I don't know whether you've ever been to India, but it's a really a genuine experience. And on the, and then you in a place like India, you really do see the difference between man's rarefied abstract concept of himself and his reality. And so it seems that all the intellectuals of this area had completely left reality. No intellectual hardly ever talks about the people out there starving in the streets and one thing and another. And they have just left it totally. Which you know, it's an American thing. It's an Indian thing. But over there it's carried to a 4,000 year final total attitude. It's like currently, there's a lot of little things that are popping on the front. There is a belief in America that has beginning to slowly evolve that there is a class of people who are beyond laws. And if they, oh yes, this is the hip, swinging hip, well, we can go even further than that. It goes into the Playboy, the whole attitude of, laws are a drag, man. They're for Squaresville. Well, this is a new kind of fascism. This is a new kind. Well, it really isn't a new kind, because that's actually what Hitler was saying, too. He talked about an elite. They created laws, but the laws were for everybody else, of course, because it was assumed that since they were an elite and they were much better people by the natural order of things, that the laws that govern the rabble, those little people walking around the streets, certainly shouldn't govern them. Because they're the ones that create the laws. Very different thing. Things are moving, you know. Really, it's a kind of an expense account aristocracy. They fly into a rage when anybody decides to tax them or to make them pay for something. It's a terrible thing. They fly into an awful rage. I know one of the members of the expense account aristocracy, literally, who has not paid for anything in her life for probably 20 years, including her furniture, every possible thing she lives in, everywhere. She travels around the world. And so now she accepts this as the natural order of things. She is a totally privileged human being. Never thinks in terms of paying. It's those other people, those little people. She doesn't even think about the little people paying. It's just they're paying. They pay, that's all. She assumes. And this is a new kind of aristocracy, which, because a person does have privilege, he begins to assume that he has earned the privilege. That's a dangerous thing, too. In other words, because people applaud you, you believe that you're worthy of it, which is highly questionable. And because people are allowed to escape laws, one kind or another, and are allowed to live pretty much in their own area and completely accepting their privilege, these people then begin to believe that the reason that they have these privileges is because they're literally better people. There's a kind of supercilious superiority that begins to develop. Have you ever been around? I have a friend, for example. I have a friend who has a thing. In fact, or two or three. In fact, I remember one time a juvenile officer, a friend of mine, his teenage kid
suddenly became involved with a guy who was like 17 times her age, and he went out of his skull and threatened to kill the guy. Now, you see, it's a problem. It's a, because he felt that he was privileged to do this, because it was him. That's all. It was because it's me. He said, well, it's different. It's me. And these other guys, the other laws, the laws apply to the other people. And this is a growing thing in our country, very definitely a growing thing. And you'll find all kinds of rabble-rousers are rallying to various types of philosophy that claims that the laws are built for, literally, to keep the other people in line. Did you read the comment that one of the integration leaders made recently? It wasn't integration, it was a non-integration leader. Yeah, let's say he's the Faubus of the other side, Malcolm X. There was a little thing in Life magazine where somebody says, well, don't you think that some of these things can be excesses, what these people... He says, no. He says, anything that they do, he's talking about the various demonstrators, he says, anything they do is right because they're doing it. Well, that's an interesting attitude towards law. You know, that carry that to a far extreme, and boy, you have got the stormtroops, literally. Because that's the kind of thing that swept through Germany in the 20s. And there it was. People accepted it, unfortunately, because in the end we sort of do. There's an odd thing that a person will kind of accept the behavior, say, of, say, some great film star. Some wild behavior. Illegal, by incidentally, in many cases. Totally illegal. We'll kind of accept it because we are tacitly admitting that there is a super class. You see, there is a super class. This problem of drugs is always shown that way, that many a top performer, for example, can get by with being involved with drugs, but let the elevator operator get caught with a couple of decks on him, and look out, it's like 20 years, he's had it, you know? Again, because we tacitly sort of admit that there is a kind of privileged class. Now, we will associate that with the artistic class. We can associate with all kinds of things until finally, in the end, we assume that anybody who is doing it, who has enough money and power, is automatically part of that class and hence becomes artistic. He becomes, you know, many, have you noticed how many of the film leaders, the really big film stars, are attracted to gangsters? Well, because it's the attraction of one privileged class for another. That a gangster, when he reaches a certain point, is practically beyond the law. He really is. That the really top gangster is hardly ever touched by the law. Many of his little henchmen are occasionally. But, you know, that's another interesting thing. I've never heard anybody really talk much about it, is the feeling of superiority that a genuine criminal has for the people around him. He really does feel he's a superior person. Not an inferior person, a superior. Oh, yes, he really does. He's very superior to the guy who has to work. In fact, he has all kinds of derisive phrases, all kinds of slang for guys at work, which refer, in a sense, refer to the squares or the less endowed, the less talented people. And so you will find, oh, yeah, you will find that classes of people, regardless of what they seem to be doing, are drawn together. And so you've noticed, you remember a few years ago when people were raising Cain because there were lots of film stars hanging around with, Luciano and Costello and Mickey Cohen and all that crowd. Well, now, when you get to be a top government official, when you get to be a president or you get to be the head of some great, you also are in a privileged situation. I mean, let's face it. What do you think it does to a guy? Now, what do you think it does to a guy who has a car? Listen to this for 1 minute, guys. What do you think it does to a man personally? What do you think it would do to you? Now, seriously, consider this for a minute. If for one reason or another, you are issued a gigantic automobile and three people to walk beside you, to protect you from anything that might happen. Now, your car has a number on it. It's got a plate, a license plate, and it says 3, you see. Now, on top of that, it has two telephones in the back that you don't answer. A secretary rides in the car that answers the phone for you. Then, as you drive down the street, two motorcycle cops are ahead of you.
And when you pull up, you don't, and nobody says, the secretary doesn't relay the message from the chauffeur to you, but we can't find a parking place, boss. Oh, boy. You don't think that Zeckendorf looks for a parking place, do you? Please. And so what happens, you know, after a while, how do you think you feel towards all those people that are walking around out in the streets out there who are looking for parking places? Just really think about it for a minute. Interesting thought, isn't it? Because most of us are in that group of just walking around on the streets. We can never conceive of that other crowd. Well, they have an interesting attitude towards the world. And regardless of what they do to get there, the privilege is the same. And so you have a top gangster. He doesn't look for parking places, please. I'm sorry. He does not look for parking places. Now here you've got, let's say you've got a top, let's say a gigantic, some kind of an enormous producer or something. He produces things, you know, a gigantic thing. He's Daddy Warbucks, you see. He would have an absolute affinity with Frank Costello. Sure he would. Because they are both riders of the back seat, you know. And all the rest of the crowd is out there. Now, on the other hand, Cary Grant would have an affinity. I don't know whether he does or not. But many movie stars who live that kind of life also have an affinity. Because, you see, it's like an aristocracy. Very interesting thing. It's an aristocracy. So then you get down to the bottom, and you'll find that the top hippie, you go down to McDougal Street. They also have a secret feeling of alliance with the stars and with the gang. Yes, they do. They put them down, but the first instant the door is open, they're sitting in that back seat because they also feel they're sitting on the sideline. They are above the laws. Now they are, it's a very subtle problem. So somebody will come along. Now, this is what's called fascism. Somebody will come along and organize all of that. That's why you'll get this nutty conglomerate in say something like Hitler's Germany, a nutty conglomerate of people ranging all the way from the hippies who haven't got, they can't even know where to get, they don't know where they can go buy their next guitar string, you know. And you'll get that group all the way on up to the top film stars and the top industrialists in some nutty way all tied up in one genuine attitude where they really believe it. There are the privileged there is the economically privileged, there is the sexual privileged, who feels that all those rotten laws are made to take care of people, those other people who are not, you know, like as hip as I am. There are the drug hippies, who get very moral, by the way, when they hear about people, let's say, not paying parking tickets. They get very moral about it. If you're interested in a feeling in an article that has something to do with this, pick up a copy of the current Reporter magazine. It's the LSD cult at Harvard. It's a fascinating example of this kind of thing growing. Oh yes, it's all part of the same phenomenon. And so eventually, you'll find that almost all of these people, in one way or another, read Ayn Rand. You see, because she is advocating that too. You see. In a highly obscure form, but nevertheless the same thing. She is saying that there is a class of real, honest, clean-limbed people, and they should rule. That's it. Just because they're honest, clean-limbed, hard-hitting, dynamic, and of course, dynamic means a lot of things. Costello was dynamic because, after all, you know, when 35 young thugs are coming up, the one that wins out is pretty dynamic. Believe me, he's pretty dynamic. It isn't easy to become Mr. Big, even though you just say, well, I'll be a gangster. Oh, no. It's pretty tough role. It's just as tough to become the head of the syndicate as it is to become president of General Motors. And many of the same qualities are involved. Many of the same qualities. Ruthlessness, drive, fantastic ambition, the ability to use men, the ability to move them around, the ability to get them to get other guys to delegate authority, all the same thing. So one of they recognize each other. I happen to know a guy in this country
who is a top, an absolutely top, completely unparalleled top industrialist. And one of his best friends is a currently operating dictator, who, by the way, is dynamically opposed and diametrically opposed in his so-called philosophy against capitalism. See, everybody keeps thinking that what a guy talks about is what he believes in. No, what I'm trying to tell you here is that a top law enforcement officer has a certain affinity for Al Capone. They're both top men. It doesn't make any difference what field they're tops in. Not even getting that a dictator. That's why Hitler and Stalin could get together, in spite of the fact that their philosophies were diametrically opposed. They were both top men and recognized each other as that. They were dictators. It doesn't make any difference what their program is. So forget that. And dictators. And the guys who are the power people always recognize the privileged class. And I'm not talking about a privileged class economically. That's the old idea. We always used to think that privilege means economic privilege. Anytime a guy's got a lot of money, he's privileged. Well, do you or do you not believe, seriously, that a guy who is a hippie, a real hippie, does he think he's part of a privileged class? Oh, yeah. He'll deny it, but I'm sorry. You know, I've been involved too long with it. And I know that this is true. Yet he may not have a nickel. Now, he will also... Have you noticed also, too, there's a certain violence, you see? Then there's the privilege of the... there's the privileged class of the physical. Now, that brings in another attitude. Have you noticed that many film stars are attracted to boxers? Have you noticed that many top industrialists are wild boxing fans? Oh, yes, and top boxers, they're never fans of little club fights. They'll be a Patterson fan, or they'll be a Sonny Liston fan. Oh, yes. Because, again, the same kind of drive, the same combativeness, the same kind of just knock-em-down quality that must be in a man to make him rise to the head of, say, General Motors, that must be in a man to make him rise to the head of MGM Pictures. Do you know how many people a guy has to knock down on the way to becoming a movie star? Believe me. So he knocks him down in another way, you see. Sonny Liston knocks him down very basically. Bang! In the mouth, he knocks him down. Well, he's knocking him down just the same, though, as say, a top film star who has knocked down many people on his way to get where he finally gets. You'll find also that a top writer, generally, who really is a top writer, who feels that he's a privileged person, too, many writers do, because of the same thing. They feel that they're privileged because of their superior insight, or one thing and another, that they are attracted to boxers. I've known dozens of them that are attracted to boxers. They're attracted to dictators. They're attracted to all kinds of interesting power people. It really resolves itself into is that there really are two kinds of people. There's the passive people, and this is probably 99.999% of the world. These are the people who just get up in the morning and do what they have to do and go to bed again. And that's it, you know. They've fallen into whatever slot it is by accident, or what, you know, they've fallen into their job or their career, profession, whatever it is. Maybe their father was a doctor, so they're a doctor. Their father worked in the mill, so they work in the mill. Or one day they were walking down the street and they met a guy who says, an old friend of mine, so they wind up working at the agency. But they're passive people. Things happen to them. Well, then there's the other kind of person, much rarer. This is the active person, the activist, really. He's the guy who causes things to happen, good, bad, or indifferent. Now, that may sound like he's a good man. Oh, no, Hitler was an activist, you know. A lot of things that the activists do are not good. So they know each other, too. A really dynamic activist knows another one, in no matter what field it is. And even if their attitudes are diametrically opposed. And so you have this strange little level that exists always in every country. There are always the guys, the gang, the club. And eventually they even wind up with little places called the club. You know, they have a little place where only the very few of us are admitted to that sort of thing.
Oh, it's an intriguing thing, and it has very little to do with money. It's the look in the eye. It's a lot of other things that, that are involved in this. And so this friend of mine, I said this top industrialist, he really finds this dictator a very, to him, very simpatico. And I kept saying, well, you know, your philosophy's like, oh, come on, what are you talking? That's, we don't even discuss that. Well, sure. You don't think a top film star sitting with a gangster at ringside in Las Vegas discusses vice or rum running? Of course not. See, we don't really, and nor does the top gangster discuss making films with the film star. It's two stars together is what it really is. Who cares what their stars in you? It's and they know it, you know. They just know it. It's a thing, and they're usually born, you know. They're born that way, and I'm sure that at about the age of seven, everybody in the family knows that little Fred is different from the other people, you know. That when there's any clothespin stolen, Freddy's got him in his back pocket. When there's any people with a bloody nose, it ain't Freddy. When there's any broken windows, it ain't Freddy. Or at least it ain't Freddy that's caught. That little Freddy always knows how to land on his feet invariably. And not only that, little Freddy knows how to make other people land on other places other than their feet. Right from the very beginning, all the way on up and down. It doesn't make any difference what he selects as a career. He's going to get there. Mickey Cohen could have been a top movie star. Just remember that. That when Frank Costello walks down the street, you can just see him starring in those B-movies for Warner Brothers, you know? And on the other hand, when Khrushchev is banging, you can see him heading General Motors, can't you? Same thing, you know, it's all up there.

This is a disgusting scene. Absolutely disgusting. Hey, Lee, this is disgusting. Who sprayed tobacco juice all over John Gambling's pristine desk that I'm in? A disgusting situation, John. Oh, the world is going downhill.

Happy Saturday to you. Happy Saturday to you. Just be careful. This is a crucial day. Happy Saturday to you. Singing, the varied carols I hear, those of mechanics, each one singing his, as it should be, blithe and strong. Sounds like America these days. Oh, poor Walt Whitman. How would he have handled the ILGWU? Or the Dockler? You know, that is funny when you think about it. I'm just looking at this. Listen to this. Can you imagine this? Can you imagine a guy getting up at the union meeting and he says, "Fellas, hey, fellas, now wait a minute, just a minute, fellas." It's a union meeting, see, and they've been yelling and hollering and signs up, strike, and four guys, "Oh, thanks, well, well." And this guy gets up and he says, "Ah, fellas, I want the floor for just a minute. Let me talk here for a minute. Shut up, will you? Hire me for crying out loud. Let me talk." And the guy up at the die, he says, "All right, we want to recognize the delegate from the 4th District back down the aisle. What do you want to say now? Get up and say it and get it over quick. We don't have all night here. After all, we got the strike vote to take. All right, now, thank you. Now, I want to say this. I got a poem here that I want to read. And I want to read all this poem here. And I don't often read poems to the membership, but I want to read this poem because it may have some bearing on our strike vote, which we are going to take before midnight, and Lindsay is going to make a statement on WINS, okay? All right, now. I hear America singing. That's the name of it. And I'm going to now quote this poem by this guy named Walt. I hear America singing. The varied carols I hear, those of mechanics, each one singing his, as it should be, blithe and strong. The carpenter singing as he measures his plank or beam. The mason singing as he makes ready for work or leaves off work. The boatman singing what belongs to him in his boat. And the deckhand, that's us guys, the deckhand singing on the steamboat deck. The shoemaker singing as he sits on his bench. The hatter singing as he stands. The woodcutter's song. The plowboys on his way in the morning or at noon intermission or at sundown. The delicious singing of the mother or the young wife at work or of the girl singing or sewing or washing. Each singing what belongs to him or to her. And to no one else, the day, what belongs to the day, at night, the party of young fellas, robust and friendly, like they are down at the candy store, the party of young fellas, robust and friendly, singing with open mouths their strong, melodious songs." Now, that's by this guy named Walt Whitman. And now, are you guys all ready to sing the song? All right, let's sing our strong, melodious song now.

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The

0: Wasn't that nice?
1: It was old Bob Hall there blowing that trombone. And it's the last free day he's going to blow that trombone like that. Yes, sir. In the good old summertime. But speaking of this tobacco juice all over this desk is disgusting. Which one is it, Peter Roberts or is it John? Huh? It's John. It's funny, I'm looking at the tobacco juice. It is a Navy cut plug he's chewing. Not bad. John always did have good taste. Now, we have a little note here for those of you who, like little notes. Hey, before I go any further, I've got a question to ask on this Saturday night. It's just a little thing. It's been bugging me for months. I saw one time, not long ago, it's about 4 or 5 months ago, I saw on late movie, I mean, you know, the movie that comes on so late that you figure that there's only just two guys watching this movie, you and the spearmint gum guy. You're the only two ones. You know, the little guy with the pointed head comes on, builds those boats and all that, and sings that song about the double your pleasure, double your fun, and all that stuff. Well, there the two of us were watching this movie one night, me and the spearmint gum guy. And this is the kind of movie that comes on. They cut off the last two reels to make way for Sunrise Semester. And, you know, the minister that comes on with the transcribed organ and all, it's 5, 6 o'clock in the morning. I'm watching this fantastically old movie, so old that you could see that the lenses on the camera were not what they would call modern lenses. They were all made out of the bottoms of what looked like sarsaparilla bottles. They had to ground them down, and now they're handheld cranked cameras. You could see the camera jiggling up and down every scene because the cameraman... Did you know that at one point, one of the most valuable skills in Hollywood was the steady hand of a... You could become a cameraman if you had a sense of rhythm. Did you know that? Seriously. Well, because the camera was operated by your hand, cranking the crank, you know. And if you cranked it too fast, everybody looked like they were running down the street out of their mind. You know, actually, the faster you cranked, the slower they walked. And if you cranked it very fast, you'd get this slow motion. If you cranked it slow, well, of course, everybody would jump out of the chair, run across the room, knock over the ferns, and jump out. You know, you've seen this scene. And so a cameraman who could maintain a steady beat. Wow, wow, wow, wow, wow. Now, he didn't have to have any sense of composition. Anything like that. But if he could just grind that crank, just right, wow, wow, wow. Everybody walked normal. Because and of course, a lot of films were shot during those days when there's a steady hand of the cameraman cranking away there. And that was the kind of film that I was watching. It was obviously shot during those days. And the kind of film that every television station has around the premises that's once in a while used to just for a test. You know, they used for leader, and they cut it off and stick it on the front of a real film. And I'm sitting there watching this film, and it is starring Ned Sparks. Did you ever hear of Ned Sparks? Well, Ned Sparks is a kind of a legend in the film world. Ned Sparks was a kind of talking Buster Keaton. There was a parallel between Ned Sparks and Buster Keaton. He was the bridge. He bridged the gap between Buster Keaton and Slim Somerville. And he was a laconic, tall, skinny guy with a hatchet face. He always wore a hat. And he talked with this nasal talk. He was always saying, well, I don't know about that. Don't come around and tell me that cock and bull story. That was Ned Sparks. Well, I'm sitting up at about 4 o'clock in the morning, and Ned Sparks is starring in a film in which he is divorced. And that was the whole thing. And the entire film is Ned Sparks is on a boat riding back and forth to Hawaii. In fact, he couldn't get off the boat in America because they would slap him with a summons for alimony. And he couldn't get off the boat in Hawaii because they'd slap him with a summons for alimony. And so the entire film takes place with Ned Sparks riding back and forth to Hawaii. In fact, he made the trip 9 times, apparently, and every time he would arrive in Honolulu, I remember the scene, it was great, he would arrive in Honolulu, he'd just stand there at the rail and watch all the hula girls. And they're playing the music down there, you know,

I get booked on the Lawrence Welk show, that kind of stuff. Isn't that bad? Oh, wow. I think that anybody who likes Hawaiian music is capable of anything. La-da. And so the scene, this is what I'm getting at. The scene was a great scene. One of the great movie scenes I ever saw in my life. It shows Ned Sparks wearing his hat. And he wore this kind of hat. You know the kind of hat that the late James Gleason, who was in all the movies that made in a certain number of years, every movie had James Gleason in it and Frank McHugh. Those two guys were in every known movie that was shot in a certain period of years there. And you see him on thousands and thousands of movies now late at night. And James Gleason, he's always playing the fight promoter. Either that or he's playing the coach of the fighter. He's always backing a fighter. He also occasionally plays a bookie. And he's always saying, all right, you guys, now come on. Don't expect me to buy that scene, huh, do you? All right, now look, they're going off at 2-1 odds in Belmont, right? That's Gleason. He's always got this hat on the back of his head. Well, that's the kind of hat that Ned Sparks is wearing. And in this scene, this sad scene, I'm watching this scene there, and he's standing on the rail of the boat. He's looking down, and the hula girls are down there with their hips going and their arms waving in the air, and you could see those skirts floating in that soft Hawaiian breeze. And there were about 15 Hawaiians wearing these jazzy shirts, playing their Hawaiian guitars. And poor old Ned Sparks is looking down with that sad look. And all the people are going ashore, and they had these garlands of roses and orchids around their necks, and they're going ashore. And it's all romantic. See, it's all, and they're all honeymoon couples. And here is Ned Sparks. He's on his 15th trip between the mainland and Honolulu, and the boat goes boom, boom, boom, boom. That's pretty good. I make great sounds. And so Ned Sparks goes slowly out to sea, and as he goes out to sea, you can hear the Hawaiian guitars playing. And you see, floating on the tide, you see this garland of orchids floating out to sea. And this lady's standing next to him says, of course, you know what that means. That means that the next time you return, and that, since it is floating out to sea, the next time you return to Honolulu, you will find your true love. And Ned Sparks puffs on his cigar. He says, is that what that says? She says, yes, isn't that romantic? I've seen it before. And off in the distance you hear, boo, boo, boo, boo. And I thought to myself, what a great movie. Because it's dealing with real life. Thousands and thousands of miles poor old Ned Sparks has clocked between San Francisco and Honolulu. And it was and as I sat and thought about this, and the little doublemint man came on came the transcribed reverend, and then on came Sunrise Serenade, I thought, could this be an allegory? Ned Sparks, could it be like the Flying Dutchman? Traveling forever across lonely seas, scudding before deep and mysterious winds, ever searching for the love of a true woman, or the true love of a woman, or the woman love of a true whatever, searching forever. Or could it have been an allegory on, say, the River Styx? And then I realized that I'd been up too long. It was time to go to bed. Well, the other gang, in the good old summer time. La da da da da da da da da da. Oh, all right, that's enough, Bob. That's enough. But speaking of good old summertime, listen, I have a summertime story in the current issue of Playboy, and I want you to read it. It is about the summer, and it's in the current issue, which is the July issue, and
By the way, don't write to me. I'm always bugged every time a short story appears in Playboy. 500 guys write to me and say, gee, that was a great story, Shepard. Don't write to me. Write to the editor of Playboy and tell him that, you know? It isn't me, see? But nevertheless, this story, I think I had more fun writing this one than probably any one of the 14 stories that I wrote. I don't know why. It was just that doesn't mean that it's a better story or not. I just had a lot of fun writing it. Because, you know, some things turn out really great when you're writing, but you have a real struggle writing them. And it gets to be, you know, it's like the myth of Sisyphus, you know. You're pushing this thing up the side of a mountain, and when it finally comes out, it's maybe good, maybe not be. But the point is, you can never tell what you've done. You can never tell whether it's good or bad, depending on whether you've enjoyed it. Oh, yeah, I have many a musician friend of mine. He says, wasn't I great tonight? And he laid eggs all over the stage, but he was having fun, you know, and he thinks he was great. By the way, speaking of fun, a little note here that I've just got to get on with. Excuse me about bringing in Ned Sparks, but for those of you out there who are curious the way lives have been lived in the past, you know, after all, we're part of this great procession of mankind. We can't get away from it. But if you look at mankind in the aggregate, and the aggregate, by the way, you'll find the aggregate just below the left armpit, just above the floating rib. Right, Lee, I'm sorry. Now, if Johnny Carson had said that, you'd have laughed. Now, I'm sorry. Now, nothing worse than an inflamed aggregate. You're terrible. You get that from a vitamin C deficiency. However, we're not here to talk about medical problems. But if you look at mankind in the aggregate, if you can imagine this gigantic procession like ants that started out sometime in the unimaginably far distant past, the first one crawled out of the mud, and he looked around and says, this is not bad for a real estate development. And another one crawled out, and the first one sold it to him. That began mankind's long... You know, have you ever thought about owning part of the earth? Have you ever really thought about how nutty that is in a way? That here was the earth, see, and there were no people at all on nothing. It was just a lot of mountains and volcanoes and oceans and stuff. And then a couple of frogs appeared, and a shrimp maybe, and somewhere an amoeba began to walk around down there in the bottom of the ocean, and a couple of protozoa, what is that great little animal they always talk about, the one-footed animal? It's a very basic animal. It's a very basic. It's just got a foot, and that has a little shell on the top of it. And these animals, a brachiopod, and these little animals began to move around, and the water was sloshing back and forth, and the sun was beating down, and summer would come, and winter would come, and summer would come, and nobody cared. Nobody went to Jones Beach except the starfish and a couple of brachiopods. And ages went by, eons. The volcanoes stopped belching and blowing off the top every 50. Oh, yeah, they used to have a terrible time with volcanoes. You know, they had a lot of volcano problems right around here, you know. Oh, no? Oh, what? Where do you think all the rock came from around here, baby? I'm talking about way in the past. I mean, that was before Robert Moses, everybody. You know, this was a long time ago. And these things were, you know, shooting. They were an enormous... They were really... Hey, have you ever seen a volcano? Well, it's a very interesting sight when you see a volcano. Mount Vesuvius, you know, is a working volcano. And I remember one morning getting up in Naples. And it was morning time, and I looked out over the bay of Naples. You know, there's an old slogan. I remember I was about 7 in school. I was in about second grade when Miss Shields said, there is an old slogan. It's an old saying that says you can see Naples and die. You ever heard that? Well, I saw Naples. I don't know. You know, and I'm looking out over this bay, and I see way in the distance, I see Mount Vesuvius. You can see Mount Vesuvius, and this when the light is right, you can actually see the smoke rising from the top of Mount Vesuvius, a little smoke coming up the top there. And you're aware that there's a lot more around, believe me, than the Long Island Expressway. There's a lot of permanent things around, and they can be dangerous. See, and speaking of danger, this is WOR, friends. And this is your fun station. Oh, yeah. Oh, well, this is the Radio Free Broadway. And I may
And, you know, for what that's worth. And if you can imagine mankind, see, extending all the way back to the very beginning, the first brachiopod, he grows another tiny foot. And the frog that comes out of the water and he looks around. The first time he crawled out, he's an amphibious, see, and he has not tried walking around much. So he's walking around on the beach, and it slowly began to develop, this what we've got. One frog one day, this amphibian one day says, you know, it's kind of silly us walking around here on 4 feet like this and hopping. I wonder how it would be if I stood up on my back feet. Then I could look around better, see? And then I would be taller than the turtles. And, you know, anybody that's tall scares anybody that's little. So I'm going to get up and start. And he started to walk around. First, his knees hurt, of course, in the beginning there. When you're used to walking around on 4 feet, your knees hurt. And you have to make a few adjustments like that. And you have to get rid of the webbed feet. Although I have some friends that never did make that transition, still have webbed feet. And so he finally, the first full-blown operating man was walking the earth. Now, we're not going to get theological here. There he was. He's walking around. And kind of lonely. And the waves are sloshing up on the shore. And jungle fronds are blowing in the wind. And he was shortly joined by another man. Well, let's put it this way, a chick. And there's a little hanky-panky there. And before you knew what happened, Brooklyn came into being. I tell you what a mess. It all started out there. You wound up with Route 22. Yeah, have you ever seen Route 9 on a Saturday night with all those 53 Fords bumper to bumper extending all the way to eastern Pennsylvania? The Dairy Queens, the yelling and hollering, the fist fights and the diners out there along Route 9. It all started out so simply, so unsuspectingly, elusively, sneakily. Unpretentious, a simple brachiopod. Now look what we got. Look around you. Well, all throughout the history of mankind, the same things have dogged mankind, even to the extent, friends. Now, if you think you're out there on Route 9 there, and this chick cuts you off, and you say, oh, these women drivers, well, look at that nut. Holy smokes, what's she trying to prove? Wow, there she goes. Let me read a little note that I found at the bottom of the New York Times. Rome. The ancient Romans had problems with women drivers. Lady charioteers were not permitted to drive in the city on Sundays or during times of heavy traffic. I just thought you ought to know that not much has changed. Can't you see this lady charioteer making a wild left-hand turn after she has signaled that she's making a right-hand turn, and 700 horses go down in a big uproar and the wheels fly off, and it's Ben-Hur, he's on his way to a... Shield flies, and he says, what are you going to do? Get out of here, I'm on the way. The Roman legions are all tied up because a lady got jammed sideways on the Appian Way, and she never did learn how to back up her chariot. A lot of chicks out there don't even know how to back up a car, you know. And I thought to myself, you know, gee, I read that, and I says, geez, things have not changed much. And it's kind of good to know that. And speaking of basic things, we have another note here from Albuquerque. And this, how many of you remember here a couple of weeks ago I did this show about the worm farm, how I grew worms when I was a kid? Oh, yeah, growing worms for fishing is a great industry, and it's basic, you know. The earthworm is a part of our cosmos that not many people talk about. But without the earthworm, we'd be in one devil of a mess, really, if you'll excuse the expression. And the earthworm provides many things. And here's a note from Albuquerque. It's one of the saddest little things I've heard this summer. It's the beginning, you know. Nowhere, you can't count on anything. Albuquerque, listen to this. The early bird got the worms, 20,000 of them to be exact, recently from a northwest Albuquerque residence. 20,000 earthworms were stolen. The worms, which were being raised as bait for fishermen by the teenage son of the family, were taken from a worm bed behind this Albuquerque house by birds who arrived in the morning. 20,000 worms. Well, now look. Summertime brings this out on us.
There's something about the summer. We're all human beings, and we're all animals. We've got to remember that. I'm going to get some angry letters from people who refuse to concede that man is part of the animal kingdom. Well, the weight of zoology is against you, and the weight of biology, too. So you know what happens in the summertime with any given animal. This is the time of great animal movement. Oh, yeah. Summertime comes, the deer come out of the forest. Summertime comes, the fish begin to move out from the deep water and begin to move into the shallow water. And they start striking at plugs and flies. Why? Well, it's summer. The water is warm. It turns them on. The juices begin to flow. And man is no different. Man begins to move out of his old winter haunts. He puts on jazzy sports shirts. He gets a Nehru jacket. He gets himself a new Mustang convertible. And he begins to move out over the horizon in search of who knows what, in search of it. In search of that terrible thing that lies deep within all of us, that grail, whatever it is, that meal, whatever it is, that moment of supreme, totally all-encompassing ecstasy.

How would it be right this minute, the summertime, this instant, if you were confronted en masse in a body by all the girlfriends you ever had? And they all arrived, and you had them in a room, say, like a classroom. And they all had a seat, a little desk there, see. And they all filed in, one after the other, ranging all the way back to the time you were, say, 7. There was this chick named Betty that lived next door that you had this thing on. And they've all come in now, and they're all seated there before you, and they're waiting for you to make your appearance. Every last girl that you've been involved with, that you dated, a girl that you only saw one time once when you were in the Army in Joplin, Missouri, they've all assembled, and they're waiting for you to come in. The one thing that unites every one of these chicks that at one time in their life peregrination across the great scheme of time and moment, they encountered you. Old friendly you. And now they've all arrived in this room. What a great opening for an allegorical play. And then this person, this universal master of ceremonies, stands up before all the women, all the girls, all the chicks, the pigs, all of them, clears his throat and says, probably most of you are curious as to why you have been summoned here. Well, there is one thing that unites all of you. And now, here he is. Here he comes, Charlie Applerod. You remember him? And a dead silence falls over the room. And you walk in, and you don't know why you're there, see? The whole point is, you have not been warned as to what's going to happen to you, and they haven't been warned as to what's going to happen to them. You walk in, you look down, you see this group of strange ladies. You're very, you just looked out, and you look over to the left, and she's kind of a thing. I've seen her somewhere before. You look over to the right, and there's a couple of angry ladies with their hair up in curlers looking at you. They're all wondering what they're here for. They think it's one of these advertising schemes where they're going to be asked to try Betty Crocker whoopie cake mix or. By the way, speaking of that, have you seen how many of those commercials have you seen where the woman says, fake Newton cleaner because it makes things go ding, ding, ding, ding, ding, ding, sparkle. It's wah, wah, wah, wah. Those are the single most artificial, fake, unbelievable. And yet they're making a great attempt to be realistic, like, whenever I get a headache, I take the stuff in a blue bottle. It relieves the pressure in the plane, and it makes me able to carry on my work. Yeah, it's real effective. Yeah, a couple of hours, it goes real good. We're all in it together. And Charlie Applerod looks down at that group of ladies. He looks from one end of the room to the other. And there's a tremendous number of them. Must be a couple of hundred, better more than that. And all of a sudden, he spots one halfway down the left there, next to the blackboard. And she is looking at him with two cold blue eyes. He looks at her. Oh, my God. No! Her! Holy smokes! And then his mind goes back to that time when he was supposed to meet this girl in Neosho, Missouri, in the drugstore at 8 o'clock. And he looks in there. He sees that she's there and remembers that he did not show up at 8 o'clock. And he never once contacted her. And she just looks with a cold blue eye. Charlie Applerod's up here. You are looking at the history of your life. And there's that girl that you were madly in love with at the age of 7. She now weighs 227 pounds.
and it begins to slowly come back.

one. Who is that one over there? Oh, yeah. Oh, for crying out loud. I'll never forget that. Oh, no. And then there would be the ones that you couldn't even remember at all. Would it be a pleasant experience, do you think, Bob? You think so? Or would it be frightening? What would it be like? These things one does not know. Because the actual moment of Satori, the moment of inner realization, can be pleasant, it can be evil. It's like the time we went out on this picnic. You know, all families, the summertime comes, and families get this urge to go out. This is an old mankind urge to eat out. Have you ever wondered why, if we're supposed to be such a civilized creature? And we are, you know, at least this is what we all say, that we relate exquisite times with getting away from civilization and breaking out into the woods. There must be a reason for this. It has never been recorded, say, for example, the bears, who always eat out. Bears are on a continual picnic. It has never been recorded that three bears on a Sunday afternoon says, "Listen, Fred, what do you say we eat in? Let's all prepare to eat in Fred's living room this week." In short, we have an ancient, very deeply buried, but it's there, an ancient urge, almost an instinct, to return from the jungle from whence we sprang. And so, as the summertime gets hotter, and as it gets more jungle-like, by the way, and that we originated, if you know much about the origins of man, they generally say that man originated in the equatorial regions, that as it gets more equatorial in our area, we are driven to move out, and usually in a tribal unit. Very few people go out in the forest preserve or the woods by themselves to have a picnic. You move out a la the tribe. And so the tribe, what is the tribe? What is the modern version of the tribe? The family, of course, you know? And so, every year at this time, families begin to move out into the boondocks for the picnic. Well, our family was absolutely the same. In fact, we had a family. Of course, my mother had four sisters. Each sister came equipped with a husband. And each one of these marriages came equipped with anywhere from 2 to 8 kids. So you got the scene right there. There were two grandmothers involved. There were grandfathers. There were cousins-in-laws, and usually 3 times a year, the entire crowd, the clan, would gather. Now, maybe this is a Midwestern thing. I don't think you see it as much here as you do out in the Midwest and the West, and that's called the reunion. Have you ever gone to a family reunion? You ever heard of a family reunion? They don't have them out here. I think the reason that reunions were so important out in the Midwest and the Far West was because the reunion had to do with the frontier life. And so at any given point when the family has scattered out all over the frontier, once a year or twice a year they would have a reunion and exchange news. They would all gather on the plain somewhere. You ever heard the stories of the mountain men? Every year they would have this big jamboree. That's what a jamboree is called. And they would all gather and get drunk and have a wild thing for about 3 days, and then they would go back into the mountains. Well, our family was very much like this, and every year at about the last week of June, the first week of July, just about the time that 4th of July was beginning to loom over the horizon, the letters would arrive. My Aunt Clara was always the organizer of this. Aunt Clara would write, my mother would get the letter, and my old man, all right, so it's another weekend shot. And she would say, well, we're going out to the forest preserve now. Carl is coming, and Uncle Al is coming, the whole crowd is coming. And I remember one specific family picnic that will always remain with me as one of the great highlights of my life, one of the great moments of my life.
that we had gathered, the entire clan, and there must have been about, oh, let me see, five, there must have been 75 people. And the whole crowd had gathered on the shore of a river called Fox River. Have you ever heard of Fox River? Oh, yeah, whenever I read stories of the movement west, they're always talking about the Fox River. Well, if you don't know where the Fox River is, part of the Fox River is in Illinois, and it flows not too far out on the prairies. It flows out there in the Chicago area, and the Fox Indians used to live on this river. And they had this great rock called Starved Rock, and that was where the Fox Indians were gathered in some kind of a siege, and they starved or something on that big rock. And they used to, they have a lover's leap there. It says here the Indian lovers. leap, you know, they're always lovers leap. And so we would go to the Fox River Grove, big forest preserve, thousands of other families for miles around, and this beautiful river would flow like it was a fast river. And it was about, at that point, maybe, I'd say three quarters of a mile, maybe a half mile across, fast flowing river. And it was flowing towards Chicago. That river flowed down, it flowed and it joined the Chicago River and moved on into the great basin of the Great Lakes. And this was the country where you find arrowheads and you find busted Indian shards and that kind of stuff. And on this particular hot weekend, just before the 4th of July, very much like this, the temperature stands at about 95 degrees. And it was the kind of temperature, you know, you have this humidity, you could cut pieces of moisture right out of the air. And the long trail led for all the different families all over. And, of course, the big problem was getting transportation. We had about 500 different types of transportation. The old man had the Oldsmobile. But my Uncle Carl, particularly, he worked for this cleaning place. And he had this old cleaning truck with a panel truck. And he took about maybe 50 or 75 people in the truck. They all piled up in there, and away they went, hot, everybody. And about 3 or 4 days before the big thing would happen, there's about 50 phone calls made as to who's going to provide the potato salad, who's going to provide dogs, and everybody had a specialty. My Aunt Min, for example, her fantastic specialty was pineapple upside down cake. And I do not know whether you have ever seen a pineapple upside down cake after it's been on a picnic ground with the temperature 95 degrees with maybe 28 million flies. So that all this stuff is laid out. We have now gone down to the picnic. The kids are yelling and hollering, and it's heating up. Well, along with this picnic business, all the uncles got together. Uncle Al, Uncle Carl, uncles that never saw each other that had moved out to places like Iowa. There was a guy named Uncle Emil, who I only saw once a year at the big picnic. They referred to it as a picnic. Uncle Emil would show up, and his wife, Mabel. They would come from Dubuque. You never hear me talk about Uncle Emil. Uncle Emil was a wild one. And they would all show up, and they would line up and down this river and take over a whole section of the river, maybe about a block section. And that would be the family reunion, the potato salad. And along with this stuff always went beer. And therein lies the nub of the story I am about to tell you, this great moment. Every family, if you take 25 men out of any given group of people, there will be one man, maybe sometimes two. This is a statistical fact. One man, maybe two, out of any 25, will be verging on alcoholism, a drunk. I mean, and this is why that any large family, statistically, almost every large family had in its midst one drunk. Uncle Carl was our drunk. But Uncle Carl was a kind of drunk this was his era. He was as much part of that era as, say, Louis XIV was part of that era of France. He epitomized it. And Uncle Carl was always out of work. And he had this old truck that somewhere along the line he had gotten from a job that he'd had years before. It was an old pickup truck, panel truck, really. And it had the name of a cleaning company on the outside, and the cleaning company's name had faded into the blue paint of this truck. And he drove this truck around always in his life, and he would sit on the running board of it and play his banjo.
He was a fanatical banjo player, and a great banjo player, by the way. The only thing he excelled at, that and drinking. Play the banjo. So Uncle Carl was always the life of the party. He'd play the banjo. He was a Swede. He'd play the banjo. He would tell jokes. He did magic tricks. He played with the kids. And all the kids were ape about Uncle Carl. They loved Uncle Carl. And Uncle Carl would get about three beers under his belt, and he would jump up on a table, and he'd do his famous imitation of Sally Rand, which he would do, and all the women would yell and holler, and he did this thing. Then he'd play the banjo. Then he would tell stories. Then he'd get three more, maybe four more beers. And then he would get even better. And so by the middle of the afternoon, when the heat is rocking down, Uncle Carl has a great collection around him. Kids from other family reunions would join our family reunion to hear Uncle Carl. He's playing ball with the uncles, and he had all kinds of, he would do slow motion tricks, for example. He would get out on the pitching mound. They always had the married guys and the single guys would play, and the cousins and the uncles would play each other. And he would get out there, and he would do his famous slow motion imitation of Dizzy Dean. Well, I don't know whether you've ever seen a slow motion imitation of Dizzy Dean being done by a drunken Swede with the temperature standing at 97 degrees, but it is one of the great theatrical experiences. And Uncle Carl would fall off the mound, and his teeth would come out, and Aunt Min would get mad. And so finally, they drag Uncle Carl off the ball diamond, and then he would take up his stance on the side of the diamond, making comments, playing his banjo. The high point of the visit every year to the Fox River Grove was to go down to the beach, and this beach that ran right along. Now, remember, friends, this is a river. Have you ever swum in a river? Have you not much swimming in the river? This is not like swimming at Jones Beach. It is not like, say, going to a lake. This is a river. And it had this wild current. This current would rush right down, boy, this baby, and upstream about 3 or 4 miles, there were the rapids. You could hear the rapids. That stream moved, and it was going faster and faster. You see, it is now approaching the lake, Lake Michigan. And so we would wade out. It was cold. The water was icy. There were cattails, and we would wade out, and we would stand up to our knees, and we always had a blow-up horse, you know, the kind of horse that's blown up with the red ears and that, and the kids would jump up and down. And this was the great era of the inner tube. No swimming party ever went anywhere, I don't care who it was, unless they had an inner tube. And a great big, fat, black inner tube with red patches on it. You've seen these things. Well, Uncle Carl was magnificent with the inner tube. And he was a great swimmer, too. That was another thing. He was the kind of drunk who could do everything except work. He could do all this great stuff. For example, he had a trick in the inner tube where he would swim underwater and then shoot out of the water like a fish right in the middle of the inner tube, you know. Just fly out of the inner tube and dive backwards over out of the water and not touch the inner tube. He would just do this. He'd go fly out. And the kids would, "Ray, Ray, Uncle Carl, wowie." Well, on this afternoon, Uncle Carl is now in his inner tube, with his feet sticking out one side, his head sticking out of the other side. He's got his straw hat on. He had his flat straw skimmer. And he's playing his banjo. He is floating about 20 feet offshore. Now, people at first were, you know, they were all watching Uncle Carl play the banjo, and they're cheering, the kids are cheering. And then we got playing our own games. And you know how the excitement goes. There's 75 people. And suddenly somebody came down and says, "Where's Carl?" And one of the kids says, "Oh, he was over here playing the banjo." And someone says, "But there he is out there. Out in the middle of the Fox River, Uncle Carl had been caught by the current. And now Uncle Carl is out in the middle of the river in his black Allstate inner tube, playing his banjo and being carried slowly downstream, totally oblivious to the fact that he is in 40 feet of water and the stream is carrying him down." Well, of course, instantly there's a lot of yelling. "Hey, Carl's out there. The river's got him. The undertow's got Carl. Hey, look, holy smokes." And the father's my uncle, all the uncles and everything, they're running downstream, and they're trying to catch Uncle Carl, and Uncle Carl is floating out there in the middle of the Fox River and gaining momentum. Well, somebody says, "Look, let's go down and catch him at the bridge." They ran out, they get in the car, and they drive out and back. They get on US 19 or whatever the heck it was, and they're instantly in a fantastic traffic jam.
They're trying to get down to the bridge, which was about a mile and a half downstream, to try to catch Uncle Carl before he was swept even further downstream. Well, they're in the middle of this traffic jam. I remember I'm sitting in the back seat of the car, and there's yelling and hollering, and somebody called the police. There's a lot of excitement going on, and they finally made it down to the bridge just in time to see Uncle Carl about a half a block on the downstream side of this bridge. He had just made it under the bridge, and now he's down going towards the big dam. Well, now, friends, they had a dam there where the water dropped about 30 feet. And, you know, the kind where it goes, you see those dams? People were running along the shore, and you could see guys with bicycles and banjos playing. Uncle Carl is sitting out the middle, totally oblivious. He's playing a banjo. And my Aunt Min is wringing her hands. You know, for years, she's been always saying how she would like to get rid of Uncle Carl. Now Uncle Carl is being swept downstream. And you can see that old straw skimmer shining in the sun. And you can hear him out there. He's playing Sweet Georgia Brown, I remember. He played... And he's moving faster. And the river's getting wider, friends. Well, I want to tell you, this saga went on for about an hour and a half. They chased him through one town and another. They went through Algonquin, Illinois. They went through Berrien Springs, Illinois. They went through Des Plaines, Illinois. All these various towns. And Uncle Carl went right through the middle of town playing his banjo. People would see him. They couldn't believe what they were watching. And that was the great... I'll tell you, that all state... You know the story of this guy that just went to Africa? To Fort Lauderdale in a six boat.

Now little Willie Hubble, Willie had a lot of trouble in breaking off a certain love affair. Well, he finally did it.

Mm-hmm.

0: I got you, Daddy.
1: I can't move a peg, Louie.
0: Yeah, it look like your cane laying down there by your side.
1: Well, I use it for a trombone sometimes.
2: Yes, sir.
0: But I ain't got no gin, Father. Yes.
1: Yeah, well, you better start running now.
0: Yes, look like you're gonna tan my hide.
1: No, I'm gonna forgive you this time.
0: Now you can't get from this cabin.
1: What cabin?
0: No, Father, yes.
1: Yes.
0: But you ain't going nowhere.
1: I done been where I was going. I ain't going there no more.
0: Dig him, dig him. You sitting here grabbing.
1: Yeah.
0: You grabbing.
1: Yeah.
0: You grabbing.
1: What?
0: At the flies round the old rocking chair. Rocking
1: chair. Yeah.
0: Now look here, Father. You remember old Aunt Harriet, don't you? I know you remember.
1: Yeah, I knew her pretty well. But not that well.
0: Yes, fetch you. A chariot, a chariot.
1: I got to ride. Yeah, I got to have a chariot.
0: Cause the time and trouble both of us are seeing.
1: Nobody knows the trouble I see.

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0: Es freut mich, Sie kennenzulernen, Herr Feldwebel McKinley. 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
0: Feldwebel McKinley singt, bist du oder bist du nicht mein Baby?

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I bought the bar at all three places with my trusty MasterCard. 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

0: Yeah, we introduce our band to you here. 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Walking on stage right now, we got Spencer on a congas. Yeah, Steve Burke on bass guitar. Yeah, Luke Scheib on drums. 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And
1: well, we do the best we can. Thank you very much. Is this microphone sufficient for you to hear me? Very cool. I'm gonna switch to the 12 string here. It being Labor Day, I looked up a bunch of songs. Or I tried to find a bunch of songs that involved work. And the only ones I could come up with is I Got My Mojo Working, which I'm gonna wait for the band to come up on. And A Hard Day's Night, which has the line in it, I've been working like a dog. So I hope you guys are in the mood for a little singing. I'll be right with you.

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0: Drive-in traffic, much too fast for me. There ain't no corn, but his stands. Nothing but a saw farm growing up a stead. Rows of look-alike houses and a rabbit on the roadside laying down dead. Rabbit on the roadside laying down dead.
1: What I'm going to be beating on this 12-string guitar with is one of these little key-shaped price cards that you get at the grocery store. You swipe it, you get a discount. Guitar players, these are the greatest guitar picks ever made. They wear out after a while. But that's okay, because I know where they keep them at the Giant. Now, I don't have a chord for this. Sorry?

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He comes out with a bad case of the blues. So you'll never guess what I called it. All right.

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So I lit out for the sixth bar where I walked in on my knees. That's when someone decided just to confiscate my keys. 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

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With a town car full of juicers who were piling up the line to a bachelor party at bars number 7, 8, and 9. I bought the bar at all three places with my trusty MasterCard. But by then I was drinking anything, so long as it was hard. Take another one, Steve.

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I remember throwing up on two of these here divorcees. I came to with my watch, reputation gone. I sat up and I held my head and I said, my God, this can't go on. 12 bars in 3 towns, and I, here I am to relate it.

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0: Thank you. 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
1: Yeah, we introduce our band to you here. All the way on the far side there, we got Ed Wall on keyboards. Walking on stage right now, we got Spencer on the congas. Yeah. Steve Burke on bass guitar. Yeah. Luke Scheibe on drums. I'm Jeff Klein on the guitar. And, yeah. Here's a nice, good, slow song dance with me.

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So what you using those towers for?

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Yeah.

0: I'm dropping the microphone here at the KHOI studios.
1: Yeah, good job.
0: We are in the Tom and Doug studios. We are here in Ames, Iowa, maybe.
1: And that's where our show is allegedly.
0: It originates here in Ames, Iowa. And we are part of the umbrella of KHOI, which is a media conglomerate. Here, but we are here live in on Earth. We're on Earth. Earth is where we are. So we're talking about ourselves, yes?
1: We talk about ourselves. We talk about what we do. We talk about how we write songs about ourselves and what we do.
0: And the effect of our music upon ourselves.
1: Okay, good, good, good. And you, actually. Yeah, because if our music wasn't influencing you, then we'd just be doing it for ourselves.
0: Yeah, which we can't handle that.
1: No, that would be just too sad.
0: Yeah.
1: So, speaking of sad, you know what makes me sad?
0: What makes you sad, Doug?
1: Exercise.
0: Oh, really? I'm with you on this.
1: Yeah, I usually say I exercise my right not to exercise.
0: Yeah, that's a good exorcism. Mm-hmm. Yeah.
1: Ooh, maybe if it was exorcism, I'd enjoy it more.
0: Well, I don't know.
1: Well, so a couple of years ago,
0: yes,
1: .com girl.
0: Yeah.
1: Told me I was supposed to start exercising.
0: I thought your doctor told you you had to exercise.
1: Yeah, my doctor did too.
0: That's like a periodic thing since I've known you. Every couple of years, your doctor says to you, Doug, you got to exercise.
1: Yeah. And I say, yeah, okay, I do aerobic napping.
0: Right.
1: But so finally, I went down. There was this new thing. There's a new thing in Ames, Iowa.
0: Yes.
1: Called Kosama. Which is kind of a made-up name of the three founders, first two letters
0: really?
1: Of their names.
0: I thought it was a real thing.
1: No, it's based in Des Moines, I think, and has franchises in several states now.
0: Uh-huh.
1: But basically, it's I guess three guys who liked working out, and they figured out some sets of routines that they thought would work really well, .com girl decided to torture me with that.
0: Of course, yeah.
1: And it was torture for me in many ways. First of all, physically, because that's not my thing.
0: Yeah, exercise is not something that people should experience in their body.
1: And I've never agreed with you more.
0: Yeah. You're learning.
1: I'm feeling really close to you right now.
0: Oh, thank you very much. I should have showered.
1: And the other thing is, at this... at least when they started,
0: yes,
1: all they played was the same old kind of club music from dance clubs, and first of all, that's not my thing either, usually, and secondly, these dance remixes of everything aren't really good, and so I went in one day and I brought a whole bunch of up-tempo songs,
0: and they didn't like them.
1: On a CD that I thought would all work,
0: and they laughed you out of the place, and they kicked you.
1: Yeah, basically said no.
0: Punched you.
1: Corporate has their policy that the songs have to be 144 beats per minute exactly.
0: Really?
1: And that's that they have to be like that, and so that's part one of this story. Part two of this story is I've never been a very good dancer.
0: Mm-hmm.
1: And when you look around the room at people doing these exercises, they're really stupid looking. They look kind of like me dancing.
0: Well, I don't know if you ever used to go to dance clubs when you were a teenager or in college years, but
1: no.
0: Everybody looks stupid when they're dancing.
1: Well, yeah, that's the thing. I've always been very aware of how stupid I look.
0: Everybody was aware then, too.
1: But when you look around Kosama and everyone's doing this and most of them are enjoying it, and it looks really stupid. Like, they're all dancing this really dumb dance.
0: Yeah.
1: And I went, wow, this is the idea. I should write a song that we could do here at Kosama in Ames at 144 beats per minute.
0: Yeah.
1: That just, it's a dance video, basically. It's an instructional video teaching you how to dance. And we'll just use some of these dumb things where you put your, you lift your knee and you twist your elbow to your knee and you jump back and forth.
0: That was a great idea,
1: And so that was the impetus right here in central Iowa.
0: So you came up with a song like that, didn't you, Doug?
1: Yes, I did.
0: You came up with a song, and it is not just a song. It is a generational revolution.
1: Whoa,
0: it is a thing that is going to make everybody shake their booty till it's shaken right out of their bacon.
1: And I also thought that if you listen to a lot of the club music, they're all talking about how we're... lots of them have, you know, very expensive alcohol brands in them, and talk about how they're sipping their bub at the club, right, or Hennessy or what, you know, whatever it is.
0: Yeah.
1: And I thought, you know, for the Midwest, you know, sensible, down to earth people, that's not their scene. You know, this New York club scene is not the thing for them.
0: So they want to sip something else.
1: Yeah, that's right. They want a dance club that they can really relate to.
0: Yeah.
1: And so that's what this song is.
0: All right, here it is, everybody.

0: the groove. We know you dudes just want to dance, but haven't seemed to have the chance. And lessons are an extravagance, so Tom and Doug bring this advance. Yes, these moves will quite enhance your ability to shake your pants. Then you will win her at a glance. This is the secret to romance.
1: Madison

0: bored that way?
1: Those farmers' daughters you implore to join you in some play like four, but the best you got was to be ignored, and so you're still a bachelor. But you could dance since you were born. We'll show you how, to that we're sworn. Never again will she show you scorn after she sees you dance in corn.

0: dancing through the corn. Now, how did you get so much corn to dance in? How did you do that?
1: Well, it turns out in central Iowa...
0: There's corn?
1: There's a lot of corn.
0: Oh, man.
1: And it's easier to rhyme corn than soybeans.
0: Oh. That's a really interesting thing. Let me think. What rhymes with soybeans? Toy jeans.
1: it's hard to do.
0: Yeah, it is a hard thing to do.
1: So there you have it.
0: Yeah.
1: A homegrown song from one of the homes, KHOI, where this show is distributed from.
0: Yes. Okay. We're taking a break.

0: Everybody, we are back here at the KHOI FM studios talking to you. No matter which radio station you're on,
1: yes,
0: you're getting to sample what it's like to live here in Ames,
1: Iowa. We're in Ames, Iowa this week almost, and we are talking to you. And we want to play in a song with another Ames, Iowa connection because it actually has people who were... who live in Ames, Iowa, with their voices, and it was recorded live in a little
0: coffee shop
1: called Cafe Diem in Ames, Iowa.
0: Right on Main Street. And if you don't live here, you know, picture your vision of 1950s.
1: It's just a nice place.
0: American Main Street, you know, a big wide street with the shops, you know, that on both sides. It looks exactly
1: with
0: like
1: that Christopher Lloyd guy from the movies in the DeLorean going right down the street. You can picture that happening.
0: Exactly.
1: Yeah.
0: And on this main street, there is a little coffee shop called Cafe Diem.
1: Mm-hmm.
0: And they've been a big supporter of KHOI since KHOI started.
1: Yes.
0: And this past year, they celebrated their first
1: anniversary
0: of being on the air.
1: KHOI 1 year anniversary party was at Cafe Diem, and they happened to have us there.
0: That's right.
1: So we made this recording there.
0: Yeah, we had a big birthday party celebration. Tom and Doug performing for a couple hours there, all of our big hits.
1: Yes.
0: And we had a huge crowd there.
1: It was a lot of fun, actually.
0: And we said, we've written a new song for this occasion that is basically all about, I think of it as kind of the story of talk radio to some extent. But it's broader than that.
1: It's broader than that. But, yeah, you can say that.
0: Mm-hmm. So I just did.
1: Weren't
0: you listening?
1: All right. Well, here it is.
0: Okay, here's the song recorded live at Cafe Diem with the KHOI listening audience responding.

0: Thank you.
1: Wow, that was pretty good.
0: That was a nice little applause from the crowd there. And that song is called I've Got Something to Say, which is all about the idea that people should really have something to say, even if they don't have anything to say.
1: They should just keep saying it.
0: They should just keep saying it. Because if you just keep repeating it and keep repeating it and keep repeating it, then people will eventually figure out, or they won't figure out, that you have nothing to say. So that's sort of the idea of that song.
1: It's beautiful.
0: Has nothing to do with this radio show.
1: No. Not about this show at all.
0: We really do enjoy being part of the KHOI family of radio shows.
1: And we enjoy all of our Pacifica and other radio stations that broadcast the Tom and Doug show, part of the Tom and Doug National Network.
0: I will also say that part of the inspiration for that song is I always felt that it was fun. When I went to Occupy Wall Street, and I actually was there in the park when Occupy Wall Street was happening. One of the things that they weren't allowed to bring loudspeakers into the park. So what they would do is they would give a speech, and you would, as the speech was going on, you say, "Hello, everybody," and then the entire crowd would repeat, "Hello, everybody," and that way they would be broadcasting the whole speech. So everyone would, anytime someone would give a speech there, they would say, "And this is what I think," and then everyone would say, "And this is what I think that we should do."
2: That we should do.
0: Yeah, so that's the way it worked at Occupy Wall. And I thought, that is just something weird that maybe anybody who's experienced this here is going to tie this to this moment. All right, so anyway, that was the other influence on that song for me.
1: So, yeah, we've just taken you on a virtual tour of Ames, Iowa.
0: Yes, we are so virtually devoted to you here on Tom and Doug's show.
1: Were you ever going to finish that song?
0: That one actually could go on the new record because that's sort of semi about technology.
1: Tom's, we've hardly got this record out, and Tom's already thinking about
0: mapping the next one out.
1: Which is funny because he really hates releasing albums.
0: I do, it took us how many years?
1: 10 years to get this one out.
0: Was it that long?
1: Yeah.
0: Well, anyway, we have this beautiful new CD that you're going to love, and you really should get we're doing you a favor by telling you about this, alerting you about it, because it's really going to teach you a lot about the world around you. Mm-hmm. And that's really sort of what we're interested in. We're interested in teaching you about the world around us so that you wouldn't be such a bumpkin and keep making sort of stupid decisions about your life because you're uninformed. You know? Yeah. We're doing this for you. We're doing this for you. So just come to tomanddoug.com and just purchase the CD, or you can get it at iTunes or some other place like that.
1: Yeah, this CD will actually help you to be informed and make stupid decisions because of that reason.
0: Absolutely. Rather than you're uninformed. That's the way we're going, and that's the way you got to be going in your life. You know, your parents kind of kicking you out of the house, say, "Hey, when are you going to get your life together?" We're telling you now, when are you going to get your life together? And the first thing you can do to get your life together is to buy our CD.
1: Good call. Like this.
0: All right. Thank you very much. And we really enjoy hanging out with you. And we can't wait to have you back here
1: next week.
0: Thank you.
1: Bye.

0: Tom, I know you care a lot about our listeners.
1: I so care about them. I care about that they're warm and that they're safe and that they're eating the right foods.
0: And you care so much that if they called up Radio Free, you know, Lambertville, and they said, I want Tom to come over and make sure I'm eating well, would he bring me dinner? You'd do it, wouldn't you?
1: I would probably do it, yeah. I would bring you dinner. Yeah, that's the kind of thing I do.
0: It is exactly.
1: Well, you
0: the
1: know,
0: kind of
1: the key ingredient is guilt. If you'd have to like add a little bit of touch of guilt in there, you know, like yeah. I would be so happy if he had only brought that dinner for me. Then I would have to do it.
0: Mm-hmm. Yeah, this is the secret to working with Tom. Anything you want, he will give you as long as you make him feel guilty. And the good thing is, he actually enjoys feeling guilty. So it's a win-win.
1: It's a win-win. So anyway, this secret moment on Radio Free Lambertville, thank you for being part of it.

And honey, I'll give you

0: Yeah, we introduce our band to you here. All the way on the far side there, we got Ed Wall on keyboards. Walking on stage right now, we got Spencer on the congas. Yeah, Steve Burke on bass guitar. Yeah, Luke Scheib on drums. I'm Jeff Klein on the guitar. And
1: y'all can sing along with this when you come around to the chorus.

Oh, you're gonna feel the fist of hate. Jesus died for my sins and all the world's as well. The Christians will unite in heaven.

0: Yeah, we introduce our band to you here. All the way on the far side there, we got Ed Wall on keyboards. Walking on stage right now, we got Spencer on a congas. Yeah, Steve Burke on bass guitar. Yeah, Luke Scheib on drums. I'm Jeff Klein on the guitar. And
1: what I'm going to be beating on this 12-string guitar with is one of these little key-shaped price cards that you get at the grocery store. You swipe it, you get a discount. Guitar players, these are the greatest guitar picks ever made. They wear out after a while. But that's okay, because I know where they keep them at the Giant. Now, I don't have a chord for this. Sorry?

0: Thank you very much.
1: Thanks a lot, everybody.
0: All right, we're spent. Thank you.
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So you'll never guess what I called it. All right.

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Then I heard the third bar had a happy hour past 8 or so.

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So I lit out for the sixth bar where I walked in on my knees. That's when someone decided just to confiscate my keys. 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

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With a town car full of juicers who were piling up the line to a bachelor party at bars number 7, 8, and 9. I bought the bar at all three places with my trusty MasterCard. By then I was drinking anything, so long as it was hard. 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

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But the 12th bar was the one that really made me change my ways. I remember throwing up on two of these here divorcees. 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
1: Is that what you were trying to do?
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0: Yeah, we introduce our band to you here. All the way on the far side there, we got Ed Wall on keyboards. Walking on stage right now, we got Spencer on the congas. Yeah, Steve Burke on bass guitar. Yeah, Luke Scheib on drums. I'm Jeff Klein on the guitar. And
1: well, we do the best we can. Thank you very much. Is this microphone sufficient for you to hear me? Very cool. I'm gonna switch to the 12 string here. It being Labor Day, I looked up a bunch of songs, or I tried to find a bunch of songs that involved work. And the only ones I could come up with is I Got My Mojo Working, which I'm gonna wait for the band to come up on. And A Hard Day's Night, which has the line in it, I've been working like a dog. So I hope you guys are in the mood for a little singing. I'll be right with you.
0: Yeah, we introduce our band to you here. All the way on the far side there, we got Ed Wall on keyboards. Walking on stage right now, we got Spencer on the congas. Yeah, Steve Burke on bass guitar. Yeah, Luke Scheib on drums. I'm Jeff Klein on the guitar. And

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Jesus died for my sins and all the world's as well. The Christians will unite and